0: of like, I need to keep up with myself. I need to keep producing new things, new
1: Mm.
0: ideas. As a designer, and specifically as a like publisher of other people's work, I've found a lot of like joy in being able to lend any skills that I have to presenting other people's ideas, and getting just as much enjoyment out of like that as an aspect of my own artistic work as like trying to constantly come up with something new that is like sort of individualized as my own work.
1: For sure. Right. I mean, something that you brought up in your lecture is the idea of publishing and what that means. And yeah, publishing, I guess, in direct terms is to make something public, right? Or to present it to the world. But you note like
0: Exactly.
1: it's yeah, beyond just having this final product and what it is that you're publishing being complete, like something that I didn't think about and maybe listeners haven't thought about is that yeah, beyond just making something public, there's the aspect of like what does it do for the public? How does it inspire the public? How does it move the public?
0: My sort of changing views on the nature of like what can encompass publishing sort of also is related to my changing views of the purpose of like art more generally. I think the purpose of making something should be not to get an end product, not to like work yourself into a final piece, not to work yourself into a painting or whatever it is, like this object, this like commodity, but it should be like I'm making this thing, I'm investing all of this time. I'm investing all this labor into something that will like move somebody. Like, and I guess it's not to say that an object can't do that. Like an art object can, a painting can move someone into feeling something or being inspired to do something. But I think that that intention is often secondary.
1: Yeah. And yeah, I guess I wanna ask a little bit more about this idea of chaos, and that being sort of like a tool in intentional design.
0: So if I were to say the chaos in the process of being designed, which is more of like an active process, and as I say in the lecture, it is, you can say it with the same inflection as you would say something being in contradiction, which is I think a useful way of considering the sort of kind of two very polar opposite concepts of like chaos on one hand and design on the other, which sort of themselves are like zero sum. They're sort of like if one has something that is designed, it means that it is free of chaos. It is like ordered and comprehensible. And if someone has something that is chaotic, it is sort of the exact opposite. It is like unordered, it is incomprehensible, it is like unable to be understood, where which really goes against like the kind of stated goals of design generally, which is about making sense of the world, making things like understandable, easy to navigate. The sort of job of a graphic designer is to make the world better. And you are supposed to go out into the world as a designer just generally and see, like, try and find the problems at the world in order that you can solve them with design. That you can be thoughtful about the things that you're doing, in order to like create a solution for something that you deem is wrong, which, in my opinion, it is a rather like rigid conception of design and just of like the purpose of art generally, and often leads to really messed up outcomes. If instead of design being a sort of intent, problem solving, finding things that are bad and making them good, if we instead are reframing this idea that the idea of design is to be intentional, is to do something purposefully, and further to be true to those intentions and those purposes. When you get to the most abstract aspect of fascism, it is a question of aesthetics. It's about like force projection. It is about the sort of controlling of masses of population as a sort of beautiful choreography. If you've ever seen like Leni Riefenstahl's films for Hitler, it's like this like directing of people in these like grand shapes in this grand vision. Like Mussolini himself, like, considers himself an artist. He talks about like the ways he talks about fascism, the way an artist talks about work, and because he considers himself like this like sculptor of life, and so like there is this like, I think like the designer as problem solver sort of falls into this conception of like God among men, that like which is the sort of same thought process that like Mussolini, that Hitler, that a lot of like fascist dictators like view themselves as, which like so much of fascism is like rejection of like not just a rejection of religion or spirituality, but like a rejection of like humanity's sort of scale in the world, the rejection of like the romantic idea of the sublime, of the sort of smallness of humanity, and our sort of like smallness in place of like nature. So that I think is like often my problem with design itself. And so I personally think if we're reframing the idea of like design as a form of intention and staying true to your intention, it opens yourself up more to failure, first of all, and a more like complex understanding of like success. Whereas like instead of it being a bad problem that needs to be solved with good design, it's sort of like, here is something that I have done, that I have made with this intention that I have. For instance, my intention is like, I want to be anti-fascist, and my interpretation of that is through education. And how can everything that I do sort of work towards that goal, without having to beat myself over whether it's successful or not? Like, I don't know. I'm like, I run up against hopelessness often,
1: right?
0: And especially recently. Yeah, and so I use this quote from this artist named Clara Belajar. She's a Filipino designer. The gist of the quote is essentially her saying that things that are nimble, that can travel faster and sort of avoid questions of authorship, have much more power of like eventually swaying perception and opinion, versus something that is like immobile, a single sort of like an object that is like so rooted in whatever it is that it can't move, it can't go anywhere, it can't evolve or change, to the sort of desires and the whims of the people who are sort of interacting with it. Which isn't to say that like art needs to be reflecting the audience, but should be like porous enough that it can like change with them, change their ideas, and also be changed by their ideas. And I think like this was my hope and my desire when I wrote my thesis about like memes and meme culture, that at this sort of it's like this particular historical period, directly post-pandemic, post 2020, post George Floyd protests, like post like summer uprising, that the sort of mood among on certain facets of the internet, and especially within like meme cultures, was this like biting irony, this sort of like very like undercurrent of cynicism that was seeking to sway public opinion into like using these really stupid, bite-sized, and like easily transferable containers that were memes to sort of present more complex ideas, present sort of like more revolutionary like sentiments. And for a moment, my sort of like youthful naivety said like this like really could be something, that this like can represent the sort of like the counterculture of the 60s that we have never like been able to achieve again for various like reasons, and then sort of at the end of that project realizing that that like probably won't be the case, and like now I feel kind of like historically vindicated on like the sad part that like the success and the failure of memes rests entirely on their aesthetic makeup. The fact that they were so abrasive and so kind of against taste on both like content level and like visual level was what caused them to be so focused on and like be able to spread like that. But it was also the easiest thing to sort of just co-opt and take and use to whatever other nefarious purposes, sort of like cut out any of the sort of like leftist or revolutionary sentiment that they like kind of could have conveyed that sort of goes against like the core, my core belief of like being anti-fascist, of like spreading sort of a message of like leftism, of like whatever, class consciousness, that kind of thing. That like, yeah, like a meme kind of like anyone can make a meme, anything can become a meme, and thus like that is like its most successful and most successful feature and most like brutal like destructive force. And in the end, it sort of like worked only to kind of destabilize things, but didn't offer any sort of like clear, coherent like post vision for like what we could do to like build something.
1: Right, and that's like the very the nature of the environment in which memes exist. Like, I don't think that being online and seeing these memes again and again will push people to want to like take any sort of action.
0: That's like, and that's the hardest thing. Like that's what I think. Like my desire for the purpose of art is that someone like reads something, looks at something, is moved by something, and then can take the next step into like implementing that into some sort of form of action. Yeah, this world in which, like, all these technological advancements have sort of, like, cut out any friction in our lives. Like, we have, like, certainly, like, political friction, economic friction, but in terms of, like, the day-to-day, like, it is so easy for me to open my phone up and find a new song. And, and I could turn to my left and pick my phone up and have music playing in 5 seconds, right?
1: Yeah.
0: Like, I could, I can find any information if I really am, like, searching for it. But I'm sort of, like, I think a lack of friction leads to a lack of meaning, where like I know I'm having this whole discussion about like chaos is the sort of opposite of design, which itself is about meaning. But I think that you kind of like, if I bring the two terms up and I talk about them as like contradictory forces, and you look at like contradiction and the idea that like that Mao and Lenin present, which are opposing forces that sort of need each other to find definition, that a sort of like Mao talks about contradictions themselves are sort of two opposing forces. And if a contradiction is resolved, as in the sort of case of like the communist revolution in China, the contradiction is the sort of overclass that the communists are fighting against. And as soon as they sort of come into power, that contradiction ceases and a new contradiction is formed, in which like a new relation of power is essentially what it is. That like, if you talk about like inertia and in terms of like physics, that like you need slowness because slowness is the opposite of like something that is fast. And if something, if there is no such thing as slow, then everything just moves fast, and then just there is no contradiction, there's nothing.
1: Right.
0: Like, you know, the contradiction of, like, something that it, like, ceases motion, like, is resolved so that it's suddenly moving slow instead of moving fast. This is,
1: yeah,
0: like, kind of a stupid analogy.
1: Well, like, well, one thing can't exist without the other.
0: Exactly, exactly. And so, like, in the purposes of, like, design, and chaos, it's like you can't have something, you can't have design if there isn't its opposite in chaos, but you also can't have chaos if there isn't its opposite in design. And I think that both are sort of really useful. They're sort of like yin and yang. They're two sides of like the Ouroboros, that like the snake that eats its own tail, and that things are constantly revolving between chaos and design. But anyway, I bring this up in terms of like this question of friction, that without friction, there is no meaning, because like 50 years ago you would have to really go out of your way to seek some new music or something, or just like the idea of having to, the friction of setting up the stereo, setting your stereo up, plugging your cassette player in, rewinding the tape, putting the tape in, the effort that someone had to go through to put all the songs on the tape, like if you're making a mixtape for your friend, you know what I mean? The choice, like, and then the sort of like dearth of choice that you have, that you maybe only have three CDs in your car, and you listen to those three CDs and you get to know that music, and that music finds meaning in the sort of friction of finding, of like finding it, of the choice. And in our sort of like a world in which technology creates zero friction, things mean less because things are so much easier to get, and we are so inundated with things. If you're in a monoculture and you have like nothing, like you have one choice, you know, like that is just as debilitating and I think like placating as in our position of we have like we're overwhelmed with choice. The sort of like if we talk about like this is like the design of chaos as a net negative is like we're overwhelmed. There's just too much stuff. There's too much content. It's chaos in design because the end result of that design is that it makes us like it makes us less curious, it makes us less questioning, it makes us more like pliable, more easily suggested, sort of, and also just completely wears us out. It like overwhelms us to this point of hopelessness, to this point of like complete like resignation and acceptance of like our powerlessness. And this is like, I think this is kind of what Mussolini like talks about when he talks about like these controlling of the masses and the sort of like grand vision of like unity and like a lack of individuation, which like whatever. My mother always tells me like everything in moderation, like you individuation in moderation, but also like unity in moderation.
1: Yeah, so I wonder, I mean, with that all being said, it's like, what's a nice way you could, after all that sort of, it got a little dismal, it got a little,
0: Yeah, it's
1: I'm
0: hard not to
1: like,
0: get dismal, and I think like the ending hopefulness that I like came to at the end of this sort of process of creating this presentation was like I have to give up a desire to like in completely individuate myself, like completely set myself apart as a singular artist, like give up any sort of notion of like myself as a fine artist, in order to like kind of stay true to these like create get intentional about my intentions, like be specific, list out the things that I really believe in. What is it that I'm really trying to do with my art and with my just work generally, and then generally more with like my life? Like, what am I trying to communicate? What is the thing that I want, not just to be known for, but that like my being can like help, like push forward? Or is like, am I using my time towards my sort of creative and political intentions? And not just towards a sort of creation of like an aesthetic that can't be compared to or is so like individuated or so yeah, so full of oneness that it will never be like achieved, which I yeah, I just think that is important to me as an artist, and I think important to me as sort of like a political actor in the world as well. And that sort of is like the thrust of like this idea of like chaos and design. Like design is intention and chaos is the sort of like finding peace with being able to like give up pieces of yourself and sort of like change and flow with like the time and the current and the political climate and what the sort of like as Clara Belajar says, like what the current moment really needs. Which maybe is like this is the best way to end it by reading this quote. It's a quote from Marshall Berman, who is a philosopher and a humanist, and like wrote a lot about Marxism, etc., etc. You know, he's one of those guys. But he has this beautiful, beautiful quote from his book. I think his book is called All That Is Solid Melts Into Air, something like that. And he says, "To be modern is to experience personal and social life in a maelstrom. to find one's world and oneself in perpetual disintegration and renewal, trouble and anguish, ambiguity and contradiction. To be a part of the universe in which all that is solid melts into air. To be a modernist is to make oneself somehow at home in the maelstrom, to make its rhythms one's own and move within its currents in search of the forms of reality, of beauty, of freedom, of justice that its fervid and perilous flow allows.

0: You're still tuned in to WZRD Chicago 88.3 FM. We just heard from Jameson Lung, designer, publisher, writer, about a presentation she gave called Chaos in Design. You can check out some of her work. A great website here, jlungbiz.org. jlung, L-U-N-G, B-I-Z.org. An article she referenced there by Walker Reader, Troll Palayan, Clara Beljar on Design, Decolonization, and Trolling Duterte. That's an article on Walker Reader, yes. And you can check out her Chaos and Design Reader. 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I'm going to play some songs. That's what happens here on WZRD. We listen to music, we listen to information, we have a good time. Keep it tuned, stay close.
1: Absolutely. Nobody looking around. All right, put your hands down, eyes closed.

0: he thought he could stop when he wanted to, that he can stop, you know, when he wants to stop. And I don't think that he ever really believed that he couldn't stop. I really believe that. I think that he really felt that he could stop whenever he wanted to.
1: Of course.

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You can see what we've been playing here on spinatron.com/WZRD. But we just heard one called Better Place, and that is by Vanessa Simon. Before that, a song called Extinguish by Soft Location. Before that, a new song by a band, Ruth in the Bardo. Shiver Now is the name of that track. I think an album to come out soon. Julia's War label out of Philadelphia. Always cool bands coming out of there. And another Philly band before I played Virtual You by 22 Degree Halo. And at the top of the set, The Books, It Never Changes to Stop. Onto this, What am I going to play? That is for you to find out here on WZRD Chicago 88.3 FM.

0: I was going to go see a buddy that just lived 2 or 3 blocks away, and I looked in the mirrors on that bike, and all I seen was a big black SUV. I remember tumbling up over the top of the SUV. You know, they started cutting my pant leg open, and we could see that, you know, the leg was pretty well gone. You know what? I went from a professional fireman to a civilian in just the blink of an eye. You have to be on the defensive 100% of the time. People are just too distracted. So wear all your proper gear and pay attention to what you're doing.
1: This true story by IDOT's Traffic Safety Division.

Homelessness. It may be hard for you to imagine, but the fastest growing group of homeless people are under the age of six. A six-year-old. 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

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It is exactly 8 o'clock, Tuesday, July 21st. It's the height of summer, I would say. And we're listening to some nice music. Behind me here is a new song by someone named Lola Hammerich, Going About My Day. Before that, we heard James Ivy with Lima, which is also a new song, I think came out this month, an album on the way. Before that, we heard Chalk Marks on the Ground by Alsace Lorraine. We heard Tanner York with Cut Out. We heard Tennyson with Little Lizard. And at the top of this all, we heard Combat Naps with I'm a Maverick. I hope you're enjoying your Tuesday evening. I'm gonna keep the songs coming here on WZRD Chicago 88.3 FM.

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And it's getting dancey. Yeah, it's Tuesday night. It's 8:23. We're listening to Pool Party Music by Mallgrab. Anyone in attendance to a pool party or maybe looking forward to one, good song to hear. Before that, we heard Cradle by Feeble Little Horse off their new record that came out this year. We heard June Guitar by Alex G. We heard another dancey song called Don't Wanna Dance, the Mario C Mix by Automatic. We heard Greg Mendez, the song Concussion. We heard John Bowell, Wait in the Car. We heard that one a long time ago. That song is so great. It's a two-piece band, drummer, bass player. Great vibes. Yeah, and onto this song by Micah Priet here on WZRD Chicago 88.3 FM.

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1: I didn't mean anything by it.
0: Hundreds of students miss school 1 to 2 days a month due to bullying.
1: I don't even know why we picked her.
0: Bullying can be threats, rumors, physical altercations, and online attacks.
1: She was such an easy target. No one stood up for her. I guess we thought she could take it.
0: More than 60 kids a year in Illinois commit suicide.
1: And now she's gone.
0: The statistics are staggering. If you see someone being bullied, or you yourself are bullied, get help. Talk to parents, teachers, or an adult you trust. See something, say something, do something. And please, if you're the bully, stop. Today.
1: If I could just take it all back, Sarah would still be here.
0: At school, at home, out in the world. If you see something, say something, do something. Sponsored by the Illinois Emergency Management Agency and aired in cooperation with this station.

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1: We don't want to alarm you people out there, but there could be a disaster or an emergency that might require evacuation. 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Come on, get on it.
0: It could be a flood. It could be tornado, earthquake.
1: See, it could happen, so get working on that plan right now.
0: All the info you need is online at ready.illinois.gov.
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Yes, that one from a band based out of Australia, I think, Luluk, L-U-L-U-C. That song is called No One Else's Pen, and it's off their album Sweet Thief, and that came out July 10th. Super recent. A lot of songs on that record that I really like. Before that, we heard Figurine, a song called Impossible. We heard Operelli's If Someone's Gonna Love You. We heard Squirrel Flowers, Not Me. Some Erykah Badu, Time's a Wastin'. A song by Akonski called Summer Storm. And yeah, the top of that, Mike Capriat with Kids Driving the Elevator. A lot of music here. It just keeps playing, and it's a good time here on WZRD. Or you're streaming us at WZRDChicago.org. I hope you're enjoying your night. I hope you're checking out the spinatron.com/WZRD. And yeah, I think that's all I have to say. I'm playing a lot of classic 2020s indie music. Just some favorites from, I guess, the last 5 years, but also new stuff. On to the next song. That's enough talking. This one, Cody's Only by Wednesday.

members of the LGBTQ plus community have lack of rights. Me as a supporter and a member of the community, I feel like people should get treated fairly. No matter what you believe in, you shouldn't disrespect members because of what they like. We deserve to get treated like people, even though we prefer something different. A place to feel comfort and helped will be a group that believes and accepts. A place you can go is Center on Halsted. Their address is 3656 North Halsted Street, Chicago, Illinois, 60613. The way you can contact them is their number 773-479-6469 or their website, centeronhalsted.org.

0: Professor Chomsky, could we start by listening to explain what the propaganda model, as you call it, is? For many people, the idea that propaganda is used by democratic rather than merely authoritarian governments will be a strange one.
1: Well, the term propaganda fell into disfavor at around the Second World War, but in the 1920s and the 1930s, it was commonly used and, in fact, advocated. Not by leading intellectuals, by the founders of modern political science, by Wilsonian progressives, and of course by the public relations industry, as a necessary technique to overcome the danger of democracy. The institutional structure of the media is quite straightforward. We're talking about the United States, but it's not very different elsewhere. There are sectors, but the agenda-setting media, the ones that sort of set the framework for everyone else, like the New York Times and the Washington Post and so on. These are major corporations, parts of even bigger conglomerates. Like other corporate institutions, they have a product and a market. Their market is advertisers, that is, other businesses. Their product is relatively privileged audiences, more or less.
0: So they're selling audiences to
1: They're selling privileged audiences. These are big corporations selling privileged audiences to other corporations. Now the question is, what picture of the world would a rational person expect to come out of this structure? And then we draw some conclusions about what you'd expect, and then we check, and yes, that's the picture of the world that comes out.
0: And is this anything more than the idea that basically the press is relatively right-wing, with some exceptions, because it's owned by big business, which is a truism, is well known?
1: Well, I would call the press relatively liberal. Here I agree with the right-wing critics. So especially the New York Times and the Washington Post, which are called, without a trace of irony, the New York Times is called the establishment left in, say, major foreign policy journals. And that's correct, but what's not recognized is that the role of the liberal intellectual establishment is to set very sharp bounds on how far you can go, this far and no further.
0: Give me some examples of that.
1: Well, let's take, say, the Vietnam War, probably the leading critic, and in fact one of the leading dissident intellectuals in the mainstream is Anthony Lewis of the New York Times, who did finally come around to opposing the Vietnam War about 1969, about a year and a half after corporate America had more or less ordered Washington to call it off. And his picture from then on is that the war, as he put it, began with blundering efforts to do good, but it ended up by 1969 being a disaster and costing us too much.
0: So what would
1: what
0: would the non-propaganda model have told Americans about the Vietnam War at the same time?
1: Same thing that the mainstream press was telling them about Afghanistan. The United States invaded first of all, in the 1950s, it set up a standard Latin American-style terror state, which had massacred tens of thousands of people, but was unable to control a local uprising, and everyone knows, at least every specialist knows that's what it was. And when Kennedy came in 1961, they had to make a decision because the government was collapsing under local attack. So the U.S. just invaded the country. In 1961, the U.S. Air Force started bombing South Vietnamese civilians, authorized napalm, crop destruction. Then in 1965, January, February 1965, the next major escalation took place against South Vietnam, not against North Vietnam. That was a sideshow. That's what an honest press would be saying, but you can't find a trace of it.
0: Now, if the press is a censoring organization, tell me how that works. You're not suggesting that proprietors phone one another up, or that many journalists get their copies spiked, as we say?
1: It's actually, Orwell, you may recall, has an essay called Literary Censorship in England, which was supposed to be the introduction to Animal Farm, except that it never appeared, in which he points out, look, I'm writing about a totalitarian society, but in free, democratic England, it's not all that different. And then he says, unpopular ideas can be silenced without any force. And then
0: he gives
1: a two-sentence response, which is not very profound, but captures it. He says two reasons. First, the press is owned by wealthy men who have every interest in not having certain things appear. But second, the whole educational system, from the beginning on through, just gets you to understand that there are certain things you just don't say. Well, spelling these things out, that's perfectly correct. I mean, it's the first sentence is what we expand.
0: This is what I don't get, because it suggests that, I mean, I'm a journalist, people like me are self-censoring.
1: No, not self-centering. There's a filtering system that starts in kindergarten, goes all the way through, and it doesn't work 100%, but it's pretty effective. It selects for obedience and subordination, and especially I think that's
0: so stroppy people won't make it to positions of influence.
1: Behavior problems, or if you read applications to a graduate school, you see that people will tell you he's not doesn't get along too well with his colleagues. You know how to interpret those things.
0: I'm just interested in this because I was brought up, like a lot of people, probably post Watergate film and so on, to believe that journalism was a crusading craft and that there were a lot of disputatious, stroppy, difficult people in journalism. And I have to say, I think I know some of them.
1: Well, I know some of the best and best-known investigative reporters in the United States. I won't mention names because I'm like, whose attitude toward the media is much more cynical than mine. In fact, they regard the media as a sham, and they know and they consciously talk about how they try to play it like a violin. If they see a little opening, they'll try to squeeze something in that ordinarily wouldn't make it through. And it's perfectly true that the I'm sure you're speaking for the majority of journalists who are trained, have it driven into their heads that this is a crusading profession, adversarial, we stand up against power, very self-serving view. On the other hand, in my opinion, I hate to make a value judgment, but the better journalists, and in fact the ones who are often regarded as the best journalists, have quite a different picture, and I think a very realistic one.
0: How can you know that I'm self-censoring? How can you know that journalists...
1: I don't say you're self-censoring. I'm sure you believe everything you're saying. But what I'm saying is if you believe something different, you wouldn't be...

It never hurts to do small acts of kindness with great love. And while that vehicle you don't drive anymore is not necessarily a small thing, if donated to the National Federation of the Blind, just imagine the blessing your donation could be to others. Plus, it's easy to do. 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

Can you hear that? It's your bathtub. 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

In upstate New York lies a land where 100 rivers and lakes weave through dense green forests and misty, languid swamps. Towering above this lush landscape are the smoky heights of the great Adirondack Mountains. This is the land where the people of the Longhouse, the mighty Iroquois Nation, took root. The Iroquois were a powerful confederacy of five separate Indian nations, and in their time were among the most feared and dominant Indians in North America. Their unique confederation was a model of democracy. Some have even said that parts of our own Constitution were borrowed from the Iroquois Great Law of Peace. But the five nations of the Iroquois didn't always live in peace. Before they came together, these nations, the Mohawk, the Oneida, the Onondaga, the Cayuga, and the Seneca, were often at war with each other until by the 14th century their killing threatened to destroy them all. At this dreadful time, a great peacemaker came from the north proclaiming, "The word that I bring is that all people shall love one another and live together in peace." Together with the great Mohawk chief Hiawatha, the peacemaker traveled to each of the five nations to proclaim his message. But within the Onondaga nation, there lived an evil chieftain named Tadadaho who terrorized his people with deadly magic. His face was cruel and his hair was matted like a mass of writhing snakes. He scorned these peacemakers, but finally, the peacemaker and Hiawatha held a council with Tadadaho and worked their own magic on him. They asked him to become the head chief of the new confederacy. Tadadaho agreed, and the great peace was begun. The establishment of the confederacy brought a newfound sense of security to the Iroquois. The times of peace were good, and the Creator provided the people with their three sisters, corn, beans, and squash, to sustain them. The women of each clan were the farmers, and every spring they planted the three sisters in the fertile fields while the men hunted and fished in the forests and lakes that surrounded their land. Women held great power, for the Iroquois traced their ancestry through their mother's lineage, and the headmothers, not the men, appointed the chiefs of each clan. Growing seasons ended with great festivals of Thanksgiving, the gathering of maple sap, the harvest of berries and beans, and the cutting of the corn were all celebrated with feasts and religious dances. Iroquois history was recorded on wampum belts, woven with beads of shells. Every council decision and every treaty with the whites was sealed with an exchange of wampum. The dust fan wampum was one of the most revered, brought out whenever the Iroquois Constitution was recited. The founding of the Confederacy brought peace between the five nations and led to peace throughout the nations of the Northeast. But in the late 1600s, beaver skins were a prized commodity in Europe, rivaling the Europeans' lust for gold. Realizing this, the Iroquois sought to monopolize the trade in pelts. They played one European power against the other and dictated terms to other tribes eager to trade. They challenged their old enemies, the Mohicans, for the right to trade exclusively with the Dutch. Then they turned their attentions north, where the French were trading with the Hurons along the St. Lawrence. The Iroquois devastated the Hurons and absorbed many Hurons into their confederacy. Next, they turned west to the Erie Nation. In a bloody three-year war, the Erie were defeated and also absorbed into the confederacy. Now expanding to the south, the Iroquois encountered the Tuscarora tribe in the Carolinas. The Tuscaroras were being driven from their lands by white settlers, so the Iroquois invited them into their great confederacy. The Tuscaroras migrated north and became the sixth nation of the Iroquois. By the mid-1700s, the Iroquois Great Law of Peace was attracting the attention of some of the most far-sighted American colonists. Benjamin Franklin, who worked as a British envoy to the Indians, was deeply impressed with the Iroquois form of government. His contributions to the U.S. Constitution may have come from the Iroquois principles.
In 1763, the English beat the French and took control of all French holdings south of Canada. But trouble was brewing with the British colonies, and soon the Iroquois would be swept into the American Revolution. Formally, the Iroquois had pledged to remain neutral in the Revolutionary War, but the Mohawk warrior Joseph Brant convinced many of the Iroquois men to fight for the British. For the first time since the Great Peace, Iroquois fought Iroquois. The Mohawks, Senecas, Cayugas, and Onondagas fought with the British, while the Oneidas and Tuscaroras sided with the colonies. When the English finally fell in 1783, the new United States of America treated the entire Iroquois Confederacy as a conquered nation, forcing the Iroquois to surrender most of their territory. Now, much of the precious land that sustained their life for 1,000 years was gone, and the scourges of reservation life appeared. Drinking and idleness led to violent fights between once proud warriors. In their poverty, they were forced to sell even more of their land. The whites had finally robbed them of their pride and dignity. By the end of the 18th century, the spirits of the Iroquois people had fallen to new depths. At this dark hour, an unlikely prophet came to them. Handsome Lake, a Seneca chief and a notorious drunk, fell one day into a stupor so deep his pulse stopped. Moments later, Handsome Lake awoke from near death and revealed a great vision. 3 messengers came with a command from the Creator. These messengers condemned whiskey, abortion, and witchcraft, and called for a return to the old ways of living before the whites came. The Iroquois people were profoundly affected, and his teachings became known far and wide as the Longhouse Religion. But the displacement of the Iroquois from their land continued. Tragically, between 1830 and 1846, the U.S. government carried out the removal of Indians west of the Mississippi. In spite of a series of land swindles and broken treaties, the Iroquois managed to hold on to small parcels of their land in New York and Canada. By the mid-1800s, the Iroquois were adapting to the white man's culture. A few children attended school off the reservations, and some Iroquois were finding their way into the American mainstream. Eli S. Parker, a well-educated Seneca, enlisted in the Army during the Civil War and rose to the rank of Brigadier General. As Ulysses S. Grant's secretary, Parker wrote out the surrender document signed at Appomattox Courthouse. After the war, when Grant became president, he appointed Eli Parker as the first Native American Commissioner of Indian Affairs. Today, the rich legacy of the Iroquois lives on. The great confederacy of 6 nations not only stamped its mark on American history, but also influenced the U.S. Constitution. The Iroquois also gave the country of Canada its name, from their word meaning community. The people of the Longhouse, once the mightiest confederation of Indians in North America, continue to burn their council fire and to hold on to their sacred unity. In that council flame burns the memory of 1,000 struggles and the sacrifice of countless chiefs and clan mothers who fought to keep their people free.

be a YCAP peer advocate. The mission of Foster Progress is to empower youth from foster care to become successful adults through mentoring, advocacy, and educational opportunities. 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

Under Illinois law, a police officer cannot deny nor delay a missing person report under any circumstances. Go to the nearest Chicago police station and ask to file a missing person report. Anyone can file a missing person report, regardless of how you know them. In Illinois, a missing child is any person under 21 whose whereabouts are unknown to their parent or guardian. Police prioritize high-risk missing person cases and enter the case into police databases, LEADS, LEADS, and National Crime Information Center, NCIC. Under Illinois law, officers characterize high risk as stranger abduction, suspicious, unknown, or dangerous circumstances, missing over 30 days, needs medical attention or medication, has no previous pattern of running away or disappearing, possible abduction by a non-custodial parent, has mental impairment, under 21, been subjected to threats or violence, from a nursing home, has veteran status or is on active duty. If officers refuse to take the missing person report, return with a loved one as a witness and document everything with photos, officer's name and badge number, and detailed notes for filing a complaint against the officer. Source: City Bureau and Invisible Institute.

And you get the impression that I'm against war. And that I think at a time when all the bugles are blowing for war and all the all the voices on television and the government spokesmen and the media people are not questioning, are getting in line. And they're not questioning, should we do this? They're questioning, how should we do this? And should we use ground troops or should we use the airplanes? And the trick in thinking transcendentally is to think, what questions aren't they asking? What are they assuming that we accept? And they're burrowing down into the question of, should we do it this way and should we do it that way, instead of asking the question, should we be doing this? And of course, I'm telling you all this at a time when it is, unpopular to speak against the bombing that is now going on, because all these voices around us are telling us it's the right thing to do, it's the only thing to do. And they're saying that they're rushing from one truth, one undeniable truth, to a false conclusion. They're rushing from the undeniable truth that some fanatic group killed 6,000 innocent people in New York and Washington. They're jumping from that undeniable truth to, therefore, we must bomb. And that's where people need to be careful about these jumps that are made. Because the first thing is true, and then you have to be very, very careful about where you move from there. Because the next question to ask is, therefore, what shall we do? And not, well, we know what to do, because this is what we've always done. We've always met violence with violence. Well, if you had any sense of history, if you knew some history, you would look at the various instances in which we have met violence with violence and ask, what was the result? Or in which other countries have met violence with violence and asked, what was the result? And it would help to redefine the word terrorism, because what happened in New York was an act of terrorism. But to isolate it from the history of terrorism will mislead you very dangerously. And this act of terrorism exploded in our faces because it was right next door. And we could see these people, and they were, right here. But there have been acts of terrorism going on for a long time all over the world. And the idea of bringing that up is not to diminish what happened, and not to minimize the terror of what happened in New York, but to enlarge our compassion beyond that. Otherwise, we will never understand what happened and what we must do about it. Because when you enlarge the question and define terrorism as, yes, the ugly killing of innocent people for some presumed political purpose, then you find that all sorts of nations have engaged in terrorism, as well as individuals and groups, and that there is such a thing as state terrorism, along with individual and group terrorism. And when states commit terrorism, that is when nations commit terrorism, they have far greater means at their disposal for killing people than single individuals or groups. I mean, the United States has been responsible for acts of terrorism. Now, it's difficult to say that. When you say that, people say, well, you're trying to minimize what was done. No, not trying to minimize, trying to enlarge, trying to broaden our scope, trying to understand. The United States and England have been responsible for the deaths of large numbers of people, of innocent people in the world. And it doesn't take too much history to see that, to think of Vietnam, to think of Laos and Cambodia, to think of Central America, to think of
200,000 dead in Guatemala as a result of a government that the United States armed and supported. I know all this is unsettling. We don't want to hear criticism of the United States government when we have been the victims of a terrorist act. But we have to think about terrorism in the largest sense and how we are going to stop it. And we have to ask the question, is bombing going to stop it? Or is further terrorism going to stop it? Because war is terrorism. Because war in our time inevitably involves the killing of innocent people. And it may not immediately be, can't match the killing of 6,000 people. No, we've only killed a handful of people in Afghanistan, but we've more than matched that at other times. No. And there are perhaps 1 million people who have died in Iraq as a result of sanctions that we have enforced and imposed. And it's not a matter of measuring, they killed more than us, so we killed more than them. We have to see all of these things as terrorist acts that have taken place in the world, and what can we do about it? And decide that you can't respond to one terrorist act with war, because then you are engaging in the same kind of thing that terrorists engage in, and that is the thinking goes like this. Well, yes, innocent people died. Too bad. But it was done for an important purpose. It was collateral damage. You must accept collateral damage when you're doing something very important. That's how terrorists justify what they do. That's how nations justify what they do.

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0: punk started in England, but it was several years before it made its way into America's suburbs. For American teens and preteens, it was a new discovery. What was once an expression of working class rage is now prepackaged individuality for teens with a yen for rebellion. Punk may well be dead in London and New York, but it's alive and well in suburbia. Meet the Hodges. Ron Jr., his sister Rhonda, Ron Sr., and Carolyn. They were a happy family who lived a quiet suburban life. Ron Jr., 15, was a junior high school football star. Rhonda, 16, was a cheerleader. Now, the kids are punks. And for the Hodges, that's a big problem.
1: They were thinking of putting me in a mental hospital for a while, because they figured I didn't want to live here, so they put me in a mental hospital. Thought I was crazy or something. It was because I changed.
2: The punk movement seems to be totally anti-parent, but especially anti-mother. And of course, it leaves me wondering, well, what did I do? What did I do?
1: When I first got into punk, I was saying, well, I'm not going to become anti-parent. And now I'm really anti-parent. I just changed.
3: This is a kid that changed from a top athlete and an honor student to a kid that was ready to drop out of school, didn't care about grades, doesn't care about athletics, doesn't care about anything except maybe listening to the music. He has no goal.
1: Well, we ran away because, you know, we felt we didn't have any freedoms or anything.
3: They cannot just take one drink. They're going to drink to get high.
4: Saying that.
2: Well, you've done some drinking.
4: I've had maybe the equivalent of one glass of beer.
2: Well, you drank a half a bottle of wine before you drove my Cadillac.
4: When was that?
2: At the football game.
4: Oh, well, did Tina tell you that she did too?
2: No.
4: See, she did too.
2: Tina didn't tell me anything. I read it in your own handwriting.
4: No. Well, she did too. Now you know that. And her mother's going to.
3: We knew something was wrong. We didn't know what. And we had to use every method at our disposal to find out what was going on, because it was coming to the position where there was going to be physical violence.
4: They went through all my stuff to find out if I really did lie. And they found out by reading my diaries. So my advice to everyone else would be don't keep writing.
3: We did go through her diary. I was only able to read a couple pages. Before I just felt sick to feel that this is what she has done to me. This is what she's done with my trust. To feel that she could do that to me.
2: It's like they show us one side. They put on an act for us when they want something. But we found out that they're not like that. And that really does hurt.
3: We found a letter from one of Ronnie's girlfriends that really set us off. We had the girl's father come over, and he read the letter, and the things that they were saying about what they wanted to do, getting drunk, swallowing pink hearts, and getting high, it was an eye-opener. It finally led us to a clue as to what was going on and why we weren't getting through to them.
1: They're too overprotective. And they say, you know, how we broke their trust. We never had their trust. They never trusted us at all. So, you know, we'd just lie anyway. What can it hurt? They're not trusting us anyway.
3: He's been at enough counseling to where somebody's told him that my fixation for him playing football is I'm trying to live my life through him. And be the football player through him that I never was, et cetera, which is a lot of BS. Basically, I don't need to go watch him play football. I can go watch anybody play football.
2: There's such a thing as diminished love. And believe me, we're experiencing it. When you've had so much hate come towards you for such a long time, love diminishes.
5: Because Armin Diggins here at last. We'll all go up a nuclear blast. By war. Not war. By war. Not war.
0: So far, the Hodges haven't found any solutions to their punk problem. Now they're getting professional help. But the kids are still alienated, and the parents are still distraught. They are no longer a happy family, and they aren't alone. There are, of course, no figures on the number of punks in Los Angeles. Some say the movement is growing. Some say it's dying. Some say it isn't a movement at all. Maybe it's just a phase these kids are going through. Someday all these kids will be happy, well-adjusted adults. In the meantime, there's a big question facing a lot of parents and kids. Can the family survive this phase? When we come back, you'll meet a therapist who's trying to bridge the gap between punks and parents.

easy being the best. 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Conquering worlds, scaring people out of their wits, turning...

Skeletor, Eternia's greatest villain.

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YS3 serves out-of-school youth in foster care from the ages of 15 to 21 who are interested in returning to school and earning a high school diploma or GED. The program is coordinated through 15 community-based alternative high schools. The youth also receive wraparound services, including life skills, scholarship program, college preparation, leadership training, and computer-assisted learning. For more information on the YS3 program, please call 773-728-4030, extension 136 or extension 152.

Yeah, you're right. This is John Papa Grow, and you are listening to WZRD Chicago, 88.3 FM, The Wizard. Chicago's home for freeform music since 1974. Yeah, you're right.

Stand up.

play it for you. Let me tell you about it. Oh, yeah, let me tell you about it.

0: The Illinois Mycological Association is comprised of mycologists and laypeople from all walks of life who share a common interest in the study of mushrooms. Individual new members often have specific areas of interest and expertise. If you are new to mushrooming, joining a mushroom club will give you the opportunity to learn about the fungal diversity found during the annual cycle in the Chicago area and how to identify species properly and safely. The IMA hosts a monthly lecture series, which is open to the public. The association also coordinates guided forays with association members. Information about membership and details of the group's activities can be found at the IMA website at www.illinoismyco.org. Whether you are an experienced mycophile or are new to the kingdom of fungi, we welcome your knowledge and friendship.
1: I'm glad to be back here again tonight. I like to not got here. So we'll start off with some of these things. Which one will we start off with now? Blues, spiritual, folk songs. Yeah, this is one of the folk songs. The title of this number is Going Down the Road Feeling Bad. And I do feel pretty bad tonight, but since I met that guy over there, you know, I'm feeling pretty good now.

0: So it all comes down to this basic question, that human beings have for a long, long time been concerned about transforming their minds. Is there any way in which one's mind can be transformed? Or is it simply a process which is nothing more than a vicious circle?
1: I could ask, why have you come here this afternoon?
0: What were you looking for? Would it be too presumptuous of me to say that you were looking for help? That you hoped you would hear somebody who had something to say that would be of help and relevance to you as members of a world which is running into the most intense difficulty. A world beset by a complex of problems, any one of which would be bad enough. But when you add together all the great political, social, and ecological problems with which we are faced, they are appalling. And one naturally says, the reason why we are in such a mess is not simply that we have wrong systems for doing things, whether they be technological, political, or religious, but we have the wrong people. The systems may be all right, but they are in the wrong hands because we are all, in various ways, self-seeking, lacking in wisdom, lacking in courage, afraid of death, afraid of pain, unwilling really to cooperate with others, unwilling to be open to others. And we all think that's too bad. It's me that's wrong. And if only I could be the right person. Is this man going to tell me something that will help me to change myself so that I will be a more creative and cooperative member of the human race? I would like to improve. So in so many people's minds and from so many different angles, there is this urgent feeling that I must improve me. And this is critically important, because it's obvious that, at least it's superficially obvious, that the way things are, we are going to hell fast. Now in this question, can I improve me? There is the obvious difficulty that if I am in need of improvement, the person who's going to do the improving is the one who needs to be improved. And there immediately we have a vicious circle. All right, you want grace? Well, ask God, maybe he'll give it to you. And the theologian will tell you, yes, God gives his grace freely. He gives it to all because he loves all. It's here like the air. All you have to do is receive it. Or a more orthodox, a Catholic Christian would say, all you have to do is to be baptized, to take the holy sacrament of the altar, the bread and wine, the body and blood of Christ, and there is the grace, right there. And it's given by these simple physical means so that it's very easily and readily available. Well, a lot of people got baptized, and it doesn't always take. People fall from grace. Why do they? You see, we're just talking about the same old problem, but we've put it a step up. But it's the same problem. How can I improve myself? Was the first problem. The second problem is, how can I accept grace? They're both the same problem. Because you've got to make a move which will put yourself out of your own control into the control of a better. If you don't believe in the Christian kind of a God, you can believe in the Hindu kind of a God, who is your inner self. You see, you've got a lower self, which you can call your ego. That's that little scoundrelous fellow that's always out for me. But behind the ego, there is the Atman, the inner self, the inward light, as Quakers would call it, the real self, the spirit, which is substantially identical with God. So you've got to meditate in such a way that you identify with your higher self. Now, how do you do that? Well, you start by watching all your thoughts very carefully, watching your feelings, watching your emotions, so that you begin to build up a sense of separation between the watcher and what is watched, so that you are, as it were, no longer carried away by your own stream of consciousness. You remain the witness, impassively, impartially, suspending judgment and watching it all go on. That seems to be something like progress. At least you're taking an objective view of what is going on. You are beginning to be in a position to control it, but just wait a minute. Who is this self behind the self, the watching self? Can you watch that one? It's interesting if you do, because you find out, of course, that this is just as the problem of grace is nothing more than a transposition of the first problem. How am I to be unselfish? By my own power. It becomes, how am I to get grace by my own power? So in the same way, we find that the watching self or the observing self behind all our thoughts and feelings is itself a thought. That is to say, when the police enter a house in which there are thieves, the thieves go up from the ground floor to the first floor. When the police arrive on the first floor, the thieves have gone up to the second, and so to the third, and finally out to the roof.
1: And so when the ego is about to be unmasked, it immediately identifies with the higher self. It goes up a level. Because the religious game is simply a refined and highbrow version of the ordinary game. How can I outwit me? How can I one-up me? So, if I find, for example, that in the quest for pleasure, the ordinary pleasures of the world, food, sex, power, possessions, all this becomes a drag, and I think, no, it isn't there. So I go in for the arts, literature, poetry, music, and I absorb myself in those pleasures. And after a while, they aren't the answer. So I go to psychoanalysis, you see. And then I found out that's not the answer. I go to religion. But I'm still seeking what I was seeking when I wanted candy bars. I want to get that goodie. Only I see now that, of course, it's not going to be a material goodie. All material goodies fall apart. But maybe there's a spiritual goodie that's not going to fall apart. But in that quest, the quest is not different from the quest for the candy bar. Same old story. Only you've refined the candy bar and made it abstract and holy and blessed and so on. You see, the reason you want to be better is the reason why you aren't. Shall I put it like that? We aren't better because we want to be. Because the road to hell is paved with good intentions. Because all the do-gooders in the world, whether they're doing good for others or doing it for themselves, are troublemakers. On the basis of kindly let me help you or you'll drown, said the monkey, putting the fish safely up a tree. See, because sometimes doing good to others, and even doing good to oneself, is amazingly destructive. Because it's full of conceit. How do you know what's good for other people? How do you know what's good for you? If you say you want to improve, then you ought to know what's good for you. But obviously you don't, because if you did, you would be improved. So we don't know. So you see, here again, the problem comes out in genetics. We do not really know how to interfere with the way the world is. The way the world actually is an enormously complex, interrelated organism. When you come out with beautiful eyes, blue or brown or green as the case may be, you don't congratulate yourself for having grown one of the most fabulous jewels on earth. So it's just eyes, and you don't account it a virtue to see, to entertain the miracles of color and form. But that's real virtue. Virtue in the sense, the old sense of the word, a strength, as when we talk about the healing virtue of a plant. That's real virtue. So in a way, the moral or the immoral of these considerations is that if you are really aware of your own inner workings, you will realize there's nothing you can do to improve yourself. And this also goes for society. We can change society. We can get enormous enthusiasm going out of the idea that there is a revolution afoot and that this revolution is going to set everything to right. Do you know a revolution that ever set anything to right? Whether the revolution came from the left wing or from the right wing? So, let's look at this thing from another point of view, which you will at first think highly depressing. Let's suppose we can't do anything to change ourselves. Suppose we're stuck with it. Now that is the worst thing an American audience can hear. There's no way of improving yourself, because every kind of culture in this country is dedicated to self-improvement. So here's the situation, you see. There is no, the whole idea of self-improvement is a will-o'-the-wisp and a hoax. That's not what it's about. Let's begin where we are. What happens if you know beyond any shadow of doubt that there is nothing you can do to be better? Well, it's kind of a relief, isn't it? Seeing that there isn't really anything we can do to improve ourselves or to improve the world, if we realize that that is so, it gives us a breather in the course of which we may simply watch what is going on. Watch what happens. Nobody ever does this, you know. And therefore, it sounds terribly simple. It sounds so simple that it almost looks as if it isn't worth doing. But you ever just watched? Watch what's happening and watch what you are doing by way of reaction to it. Just watch it happen. And don't be in a hurry to think you know what it is. You think this is the material world. Well, that's somebody's philosophical idea. Or maybe you think it's spiritual. That too is somebody's philosophical idea. This real world is not spiritual. It is not material. The real world is simply So could we look at things in that way? Without, as it were, fixing labels and names and gradations and judgments on everything. But watch what happens. Watch what we do. Now, you see, if you do that, you do at least give yourself a chance. And it may be that when you are in this way freed from busybodiness and being out to improve everything, that your own nature will begin to take care of itself. Because you're not getting in the way of yourself all the time. You will begin to find out that the great things that you do are really happening.

If you are a strong writer and a chronically inquisitive person who wants a hands-on learning experience in community-engaged civic journalism, the Civic Reporting Fellowship opportunity is for you. City Bureau Civic Reporting Fellows typically have a demonstrated interest in journalism and civic issues, that is, community organizing, civic engagement, policy, etc., through personal projects, previous training, school, internships, etc. No professional experience is required. Journalists specializing in any medium may apply to be reporting fellows, but please note that the program focuses on growing fellows' reporting tools, writing and engagement skills. Special consideration will be given to applicants who have worked closely with South and West Side communities. Applicants must be living in or around Chicago to participate. Due to the demands of the fellowship, we do not recommend full-time students apply for this position. On rare occasions, we make exceptions for students who can demonstrate their ability to manage multiple time obligations well. Reporters will commit to 15 hours of work per week for 16 weeks and will be paid a $6,000 stipend in two-week increments. The weekly time requirements include Mondays 6 to 8 p.m. virtual learning session, Wednesdays 6 to 9 p.m. in-person workshop sessions at City Bureau's Bronzeville office, dinner included. Weekly, two-hour meeting with your team. 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Fellows can miss up to 4 required sessions during their 16 weeks. However, they will be asked to make up their time commitment during adjacent weeks. For any questions regarding the expectations or your application, please email fellowship@citybureau.org.

0: rape culture. It's a term that describes an environment where rape is pervasive,
1: normalized,
2: and accepted as inevitable.
3: Rape culture does not necessarily mean that society or individual people promote sexual violence in an outward, active manner.
4: Rather, rape culture is largely perpetuated via unexamined and false beliefs.
5: Some examples of rape culture include myths about sexual violence,
2: victim blaming,
1: language that trivializes rape,
2: jokes,
6: sexual objectification in ads,
0: images that glamorize sexual violence,
7: song lyrics that send confusing and harmful messages about consent, and much more.
0: Rape culture teaches people not to get raped.
2: We should be teaching people not to rape.
0: Rape culture normalizes sexual violence, and as a result, a victim survivor may not understand what happened to them as rape.
8: They may think they are overreacting
9: and decide not to talk to someone, get help, or report the violence.
1: Even if they do recognize what happened to be sexual violence, rape culture can cause them to blame themselves.
3: Feel guilty and/or ashamed and feel afraid that they will not be believed,
4: including by professionals and authorities.
6: How can we challenge rape culture?
0: We can start by believing survivors.
10: We can also examine our own internalized beliefs and prejudices about gender roles, sexuality, and sexual violence.
9: We can think about and question sexist and otherwise oppressive messages we encounter in pop culture and media.
5: We can challenge others if we hear them repeating rape myths or making victim-blaming statements or rape jokes.
6: Everyone deserves to live safely.
11: We all have a role in ending sexual violence.

and a time of sorrow. It is not a day for politics. I have saved this one opportunity, my only event of today, to speak briefly to you about the mindless menace of violence in America, which again stains our land and every one of our lives. It is not the concern of any one race. The victims of the violence are black and white, rich and poor, young and old, famous and unknown. They are most important of all, human beings whom other human beings loved and needed. No one, no matter where he lives or what he does, can be certain who next will suffer from some senseless act of bloodshed. And yet it goes on and on and on in this country of ours. Why? What has violence ever accomplished? What has it ever created? No martyr's cause has ever been stilled by an assassin's bullet. No wrongs have ever been righted by riots and civil disorders. A sniper is only a coward, not a hero. And an uncontrolled or uncontrollable mob is only the voice of madness, not the voice of the people. Whenever any American's life is taken by another American unnecessarily, whether it is done in the name of the law or in defiance of the law, by one man or by a gang, in cold blood or in passion, in an attack of violence or in response to violence, whenever we tear at the fabric of our lives, which another man has painfully and clumsily woven for himself and his children, whenever we do this, then the whole nation is degraded. Among free men, said Abraham Lincoln, there can be no successful appeal from the ballot to the bullet. And those who take such appeal are sure to lose their case and pay the cost. Yet we seemingly tolerate a rising level of violence that ignores our common humanity and our claims to civilization alike. We calmly accept newspaper reports of civilian slaughter in far-off lands. We glorify killing on movie and television screens, and we call it entertainment. We'd make it easier for men of all shades of sanity to acquire weapons and ammunition that they desire. Too often we honor swagger and bluster and the wielders of force. Too often we excuse those who are willing to build their own lives on the shattered dreams of other human beings. Some Americans who preach nonviolence abroad fail to practice it here at home. Some accuse others of rioting and inciting riots, have by their own conduct invited them. Some look for scapegoats. Others look for conspiracies. But this much is clear. Violence breeds violence. Repression breeds retaliation. And only a cleansing of our whole society can remove this sickness from our souls. For there is another kind of violence, slower, but just as deadly destructive as the shot or the bomb in the night. This is the violence of institutions, indifference, inaction, and decay.
This is the violence that afflicts the poor, that poisons relations between men because their skin has different colors. This is the slow destruction of a child by hunger and schools without books and homes without heat in the winter. This is the breaking of a man's spirit by denying him the chance to stand as a father and as a man amongst other men. And this too afflicts us all. For when you teach a man to hate and to fear his brother, when you teach that he is a lesser man because of his color or his beliefs or the policies that he pursues, when you teach that those who differ from you threaten your freedom or your job or your home or your family, then you also learn to confront others, not as fellow citizens, but as enemies, to be met not with cooperation, but with conquest, to be subjugated and to be mastered. We learn at the last to look at our brothers as alien men with whom we share a city, but not a community. Men bound to us in common dwelling, but not in a common effort. We learn to share only a common fear, only a common desire to retreat from each other, only a common impulse to meet disagreement with force. For all this, there are no final answers for those of us who are American citizens. Yet we know what we must do, and that is to achieve true justice among all of our fellow citizens. The question is not what programs we should seek to enact. The question is whether we can find in our own midst and in our own hearts that leadership of humane purpose that will recognize the terrible truths of our existence. We must admit the vanity of our false distinctions, the false distinctions among men, and learn to find our own advancement in search for the advancement of all. We must admit to ourselves that our children's future cannot be built on the misfortune of another's. We must recognize that this short life can neither be ennobled or enriched by hatred or by revenge. Our lives on this planet are too short. The work to be done is too great to let this spirit flourish any longer in this land of ours. Of course, we cannot banish it with a program, nor with a resolution. But we can perhaps remember, if only for a time, that those who live with us are our brothers, that they share with us the same short moment of life, that they seek, as do we, nothing but the chance to live out their lives in purpose and in happiness, winning what satisfaction and fulfillment that they can. Surely this bond of common fate, surely this bond of common goals can begin to teach us something. Surely we can learn at the least to look around at those of us, of our fellow men, and surely we can begin to work a little harder to bind up the wounds among us and to become in our hearts brothers and countrymen once again. Tennyson wrote in Ulysses, "That which we are, one equal temper of heroic hearts, made weak by time and fate,
but strong in will, to strive, to seek, to find, and not to yield. Thank you very much.

Class attendance. Did you know that in elementary school, students who miss two or more days per month are less likely to graduate high school? Students who are absent also fall behind on core subjects like reading and math. Students who are consistently here feel more connected to their environment and develop core social skills. Good attendance habits today shape your future tomorrow. So don't be shy. Come to school and say hi. For more information, go to www.attendancework.org/absences.

a beautiful poem that was collected by a young woman who heard it as a child from her grandfather. She calls it a seashell poem from my grandpa. Upon the shore, I found a shell. I held it to my ear. I listened gladly while it played, a sea song sweet and clear. And that a little shell could sing at first seemed strange to me until I thought that it had learned the music of the sea. Let me read the poem again, and this time, close your eyes and listen to it and to the music of the guitar. Upon the shore, I found a shell. I held it to my ear. I listened gladly while it played, a sea song sweet and clear. And that a little shell could sing at first seemed strange to me, until I thought that it had learned the music of the sea.

Street. Tin can at my feet. I think I'll kick it down the street. Why not?

Did you know that many families qualify for free or low-cost child care through the federal Head Start program? It Takes a Village Family of Schools is a community-based 501c3 and Head Start program with locations all across Chicago. 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It Takes a Village also works closely with a network of community partners because ITAV knows that it takes a village to raise a child. 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That's ITAVschools.org.

0: Gandhi, Dr. King, dramatized and defined the technique of nonviolence, and yet he also said that the only alternative to fear is violence, and that if that were the alternative, he would have to choose violence. Do you subscribe to that judgment of Gandhi, or would you disavow violence under any condition?
1: Well, I think I would have to somewhat interpret Gandhi at this point. I don't think he was setting forth violence as an alternative. I think he was emphasizing, or rather trying to refute an all too prevalent fallacy, and that is that the persons who use the method of nonviolence are actually the weak persons, persons who don't have the weapons of violence, persons who are afraid. But I think that is what Gandhi was attempting to refute. Now, in that instance, I would agree with Gandhi that if the only alternative to violence, is violence and vice versa, then I would say fight. But it isn't the only alternative. And that is the one point that Gandhi was trying to bring out. It seems to me that there are three ways that oppressed people can deal with their oppression.
0: What are they, Dr. King?
1: Well, one is to rise up in open violence, in physical violence. And some persons have used that method, persons who have been oppressed. But I think the danger of that method is its futility. I feel that violence creates many more social problems than it solves.
0: May I interrupt you there, Dr. King? There are today certainly people who are forced to endure a kind of injustice that neither you nor even Gandhi in his time had ever seen. For example, would you regard the martyrs of Hungary's rebellion a year ago as misguided men and having used violence?
1: I admire freedom fighters wherever they are, but I still believe that nonviolence is the strongest approach. I think that would apply to the Hungarian situation also. I don't think it's limited to a particular locality. I think it should apply in every situation in the world where individuals seek to break loose from the bondage of colonialism or from some totalitarian regime or from the system which we confront in America.
0: You truly believe then that nonviolence is the sole, the universal answer to injustice and oppression?
1: Very definitely. Very definitely. I feel that nonviolence, organized nonviolent resistance is the most powerful weapon that oppressed people can use in breaking loose from the bondage of oppression. Now, the other method that one might use is that of resignation or acquiescence. But I think that is just as bad as violence, because non-cooperation with evil is as much a moral obligation as is cooperation with good.
0: You make a difference, a distinction between passive resistance and nonviolent resistance, is that it?
1: Well, I think that can be something of a semantical problem. If passive resistance means just passively accepting violence or injustice, if it means cowardice and stagnant passivity, then there is a difference, because nonviolent resistance does resist. It is dynamically active. It is passive physically, but it is strongly active spiritually.
0: In a sense, would you regard it as moving into the Christian philosophy too? You mean the doctrine of turn the other cheek to regard as positive rather than passive?
1: I think it is positive. I think very definitely, if it is used properly and accepted with the proper attitude, it is a very strong method. It is a method of the strong man, not the weak man.
0: Dr. King, the editor of the local newspaper here proposed an editorial the other day that I ask you to reconcile, as he put it, your passive resistance philosophy with your satisfaction, which you've expressed very clearly, over the use of bayonet force in the Little Rock situation. Well, I'll put that question to you. What is your answer to this editor, sir?
1: Well, I might say that I did back the president in his action in Little Rock, Arkansas. I think it is quite regrettable and unfortunate that young high school students have to go to school under the protection of federal troops. But I think it is even more unfortunate that a public official, through irresponsible actions, leaves the President of the United States with no other alternative. So I did back the President, and I sent him a telegram commending him. Now, your main question is, and the question of the editor of our local newspaper here is, how does this jibe with my whole philosophy of nonviolence?
0: How does it?
1: I believe firmly in nonviolence, as I have already said. But at the same time, I am not an anarchist. Now, some pacifists are anarchists, following Tolstoy. But I don't go that far. I believe in the intelligent use of police force. I think one who believes in nonviolence must recognize the dimensions of evil within human nature. And there is a danger that one can indulge in a sort of superficial optimism, thinking man is all good. Man does not only have the greater capacity for goodness, but there is also the potential for evil. And I think of that throughout my whole philosophy, and I try to be realistic at that point. So that I believe in the intelligent use of police force. And I think that is all we have in Little Rock. It's not an army fighting against a nation or a race of people. It is just police force seeking to enforce the law of the land.
0: And this would be your answer to the editor. To explore another facet of the Little Rock situation, are you satisfied with President Eisenhower's performance on the racial issue?
1: Well, I guess to answer that question, I would need to make a general statement. That is that the Negro has been betrayed at many points by both political parties. I don't want to make this a party situation. I don't think either party can boast of having clean hands in this area. It is my conviction that both parties have failed to take the strong stand in the area of civil rights that they could take.
0: Having called down a plague on the houses of both parties, are you satisfied with President Eisenhower's performance in this particular situation, Dr. King?
1: Well, with the Little Rock situation, yes. I think the President should be commended for the positive and forthright stand that he is now taking in the area of civil rights in general and in the situation in Little Rock, Arkansas in particular.
0: But you are dissatisfied with the overall performance of both the President's party and of the Democratic Party.
1: Oh, yes. I think both parties could improve, and I think both parties must come to the point that they see the moral issues involved rather than making a political football out of the civil rights issue.
0: The implication being you think they still are doing it.
1: At points.

0: straight.
1: Play it, Tyler. 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
1: This is Martin Atkins from Public Image Limited, Killing Joke, Ministry, Nine Inch Nails, Pig Face and the Damage Manual, and you are listening to WZRD Chicago 88.3.

Trump issued two presidential actions furthering his deregulatory agenda and efforts to exert control over independent agencies such as the Federal Communications Commission, FCC. Trump issued a memorandum requiring federal agencies to quickly repeal regulations inconsistent with recent Supreme Court decisions, such as its decision overturning the Chevron Doctrine, which had required courts to defer to expert regulatory agencies like the FCC when interpreting ambiguous statutes or that are otherwise unlawful. The memorandum directs agencies to do so immediately, without using the typical process of first requiring notice to and comment from the public. Trump issued an executive order directing agencies to identify anti-competitive regulations creating monopolies or setting barriers to the entry of new competitors and provide a list of the regulations that should be repealed or modified to the FTC chairman and the attorney general by June 15, 2025. 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

0: sound, a sense that we can take for granted. Every day, we consume sound in many different ways. That could be the slight buzzing of the electricity running within your walls. Or the words that you are receiving as I speak. Sound is special. It is the last sense that leaves our body when we die. That is why they say to keep talking to your loved one when they're in that process.
1: I love him. All I say to him at all.
0: My understanding and experience with sound is so unique to me. I've always been amused by sound. Ever since I could remember, I enjoyed it in every form. As a kid, I needed constant simulation. I was intrigued by all things that could make sound, or anything physical that was pleasant. I can't showcase that, but I will showcase my early development of sound and how it has evolved. My mother once told me that I would move around when I heard the sound of music in her belly, almost as if I was dancing. I wonder what I was hearing, but knowing my mom, it was probably a hymnal or popular Latino song. Once I was in grade school, it was required for us to take a music class. My teacher introduced me to the French horn, which is the longest instrument in the orchestra. As you can imagine, this is a big instrument for an 8-year-old, and quite frankly, it is the most difficult instrument to play. Of course, I wanted to play the quote-unquote fun instrument, but I'm grateful that I stuck with it. And that I did. That was the instrument that I would play until I graduated high school. And within those 10 years of my life were some of the most memorable experiences. I expressed myself creatively while making friends along the way. We fast forward to where I am right now, where I feel stuck, I feel alone. I now don't have those creative outlets that I once had. I now feel that I'm in an endless loop, where my day to day, I live inside my mind. But there is still one thing that will always guide me. That is sound. I use it in so many different ways now. With my recent consciousness of my mental setbacks, I utilize sound to distract my mind. And with the help of my discovery of spirituality, I combine these tools to understand my mental process. After months of trying meditation and using healing frequencies, I decided to contact a sound meditation facilitator. Here is how he utilizes these tools, and listen carefully as he shares his insight. I have an honor to be introducing our guest. This is Jay Taylor, who is a musician, or specifically a sound meditation facilitator. He has curated over 2,000 live sessions in the Chicagoland area, in spaces including Chicago Botanical Garden, wellness centers, and others alike. Welcome, and thank you for joining me.
2: Yeah, my pleasure.
0: Did I kind of introduce you well?
2: Yeah, sounds good.
0: Great. Can you tell us a bit about your background and how you got involved in sound?
2: Sure. I was a teacher in Chicago for 10 years. I was working with middle school students and elementary school students, specifically students that had learning disabilities, ADHD, different types of behavioral challenges as well. And during that time, about halfway through my career, I became interested in optimizing my own sort of mental and physical health. And so I decided to start meditating. And I took a weekend long class in transcendental meditation with my wife and just started building that into my day, which was very helpful because I found that after I would meditate, I would just be better at everything that I did. I read a book called Way of the Shaman by Michael Harner. Really fascinating. It kind of documents his journey, and he talks about this drumming technique. So I started experimenting with it and ultimately inviting friends over to my house, and I would drum. So we would end the meditation and I would say, what do you have to share? And people shared the most amazing experiences. And so that sort of set me off on this idea of, oh, I could play instruments and support people in having, you know, a relaxing experience or a release or whatever it is.
0: What are the key sound healing techniques or, so to say, modalities that you practice?
2: So I use, what I do is I use instruments, as you have heard. I use crystal singing bowls, I use gongs, I use Native American flutes, drums, all kinds of percussion, even synthesizers. And what I'm doing is I am setting an intention and then allowing that intention to be expressed, which is, you know, an improvised musical set. And what I know to be true is that every time I introduce a new sound, it's going to subtly or significantly impact the people that are listening to that sound. And having spoken to thousands of people after these sessions, what I know is that every person is impacted differently by the sounds that I introduce. For me, it's a very personal expression. And my intention is always of service. So I set that intention and then I know that whatever occurs to me to play is in service of the needs of the people that are listening.
0: I have read a couple of chapters from this book called Sound Medicine by a medical doctor named Kulreet Chandri. I think that's how you say it. But she does discuss resonance and law of entrainment. Are you familiar with law of entrainment? Do you want to maybe explain a little bit about it?
2: Sure. So basically the idea, so entrainment is a phenomenon, it's a scientific phenomenon in which an external pulse entrains the body or the brain. So I think one way to think about it is with moods. So imagine that you are in a bad mood and you arrive home or you have a phone call with someone that cares about you or whatever. It's entirely possible that if that person or people that you're interacting with are in a good mood, that they could somehow pull you into alignment with them, where your mood would shift because they're so upbeat and positive that you kind of align with that, right? Mm-hmm. We are vibrational beings. So we grow up and we think, okay, this table is hard and I can't push through it. And I'm this physical body walking through this physical space. But when you actually zoom in with a microscope on anything, you will find that everything is in fact vibrating. Even when we say things to someone, you know, you might have the experience where someone tells you that they love you, or someone tells you that they hate you, or whatever it is. And sometimes we can feel that. It's not just an intellectual thing that we process. Sometimes we can actually feel in our body. I mean, there are some situations that come to mind where someone said, you know, where I was very open and honest with someone, and then they said something that was I perceived as hurtful, and I could actually feel it in my heart, which doesn't really make any sense. Like, why would your heart hurt because of something that someone said? It's because your heart is receiving the vibrations of that person's voice coupled with their intention. And it's actually distorting the harmony of that heart. I mean, just think about how you use music. Think about when you're mad. You might select a certain song or artist to listen to when you're in that state. Why? Because something about that is going to support you in processing that anger. Or you're sad, you listen to a certain kind of music. You're celebrating. You have an event that you're trying to get pumped up for, or sporting event, whatever. There's different kinds of music. But like, for example, the drum. The beats per minute of that drum is 240 beats per minute. So when you're drumming at that tempo, what happens is that the brain aligns to the tempo of the drum. In training or driving that brain into that specific state.
0: You know, I actually, my brother just had a baby. I remember my sister-in-law, she was having trouble with putting their baby to sleep. So what she kind of did, and she remembered to hold the baby close to her heart and breathe. And the baby's heartbeat actually matches her heartbeat and also the breathing. Would that be considered entrainment?
2: Yeah, I think so. I mean, because again, we're talking about an external frequency to the baby and then the baby aligning with that frequency. So that for sure plays out. And yeah, I mean, pregnancy is an interesting example because, you know, when the mother feels stress, the baby feels stress.
0: Right.
2: So this is, you know, obviously an incredibly close connection, but definitely makes sense. And, you know, there are actually recordings out there of heartbeats and other sounds that can be used for us to align to, which is really powerful.
0: Thank you so much. One last thing for you. Where can the audience find out more about you, or where can they connect with you? And just please plug in anything.
2: Sure.
0: That's upcoming.
2: Yeah, so the best way is go to currentvibrations.com. I'm also on social media at Current Vibrations. So you can see my calendar there of different events I have coming up. And I also have a variety of different collaborations and projects I'm working on. So if you go through the website, you can access recordings, a variety of them for free. So that's a good way to connect. I also have a couple of retail spaces. I'm the director and founder of the Ahimsa School of Sound Healing. So you can go to the ahimsaschoolofsoundhealing.com to check out the courses that we offer. We retail crystal singing bowls, Native American flutes, drums, a variety of instruments that are really accessible to anyone, regardless of musical skill or background. I mean, that's really our mission, is just to empower people to express themselves through instruments. So that's another place that you can connect as well.
0: Any events that are coming up, or what is like typically the event that you're, you know, you're secure that you're always going to be at?
2: Yeah, I mean, it changes every month. You know, my schedule changes, but I play at the Chicago Botanic Gardens twice a month.
0: So cool.
2: Hopefully starting a new series at the Lincoln Park Zoo. We did a series over the summer, which was really nice outside. And then I have different projects. You know, I have a band that is founded on, you know, these healing instruments, but then incorporates, you know, horns, percussion, bass, and other things. So that's the meditation movement. So that's really providing an opportunity for people to get up and move if they want to, or just lay. So there's an expression piece from people there as well.
0: Once again, I want to thank you, and I appreciate you, you know, sharing your experiences and your insight.
2: Of course.
0: Thank you so much for joining.
2: Yeah.

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It Takes a Village Family of Schools is a community-based 501c3 and Head Start program with locations all across Chicago. 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That's ITAV schools.org.

Why were most slaves in the New World Africans, especially considering West Africa is thousands of miles away from the Americas and Europe? Slavery has existed in multiple forms throughout history and across a wide variety of cultures, but slavery in the early Americas, meaning the North American colonies, Central America, South America, and the Caribbean, was ultimately powered by the labor of enslaved Africans and their descendants. And there's an important question many people don't stop to ask. Why Africans? There was nothing inherent to the social or psychological makeup of West Africans and their descendants in the 17th through 19th centuries that made them more prone to enslavement. So, to get to the heart of our question, we should first ask ourselves, why did Europeans set out to colonize the Americas to begin with? Okay, so before I dive into the answers to these questions, I think it's important to note that there is no such thing as benevolent slavery, since any system that's predicated on the exploitation and extraction of labor through violence and force cannot be considered fair. However, the purpose of this rough timeline is to sketch a comparison without creating hierarchical values of assessing harm inflicted on enslaved people. To set the scene of the early American colonies, European powers such as Spain, followed by Portugal, the Dutch, British, and French, ventured out into search of conquest and capital. Their early explorations of the Americas, starting in 1492 and continuing up until the 18th century, weren't driven by wanderlust and a desire for adventure, no matter what Disneyfied versions of colonization we learned in the movie Pocahontas. Instead, they were looking for one primary thing, wealth. And this could mean gold and silver, or it could mean land, farmland, and commercial crops. The driving incentive for exploration was to increase European power and to fatten the royal coffers. But initially, slavery was not the source of this wealth. The early Spanish colonists to Central and South America in the 16th century wrested control of silver and gold mines that had been controlled by Incan and Aztec empires. By forcing native groups to extract silver and gold from the mines they had already established, colonists were able to meet their desires for high profits with low labor costs. AKA no labor cost, because they weren't exactly intent on paying anyone. And the colonists were brutal. By working native people to death, cutting off limbs if they didn't extract enough materials quickly, or threatening them with murder, the Spanish were able to increase their mining efforts in these regions and to meet their specific demand for increased wealth throughout the 16th century. And despite European expectations, in other regions like North America or the Caribbean, there weren't huge repositories of gold and silver to send back to Europe. But even though there was little precious metal to be found, the monarchies and the early colonists who arrived in these areas were equally intent on yielding high profits. So they turned to crops that yielded high profits like sugar, tobacco, rice, and later cotton. In order to assure the highest profits, they began to look to slavery, since European laborers and indentured servants required payment or other forms of protection. So next we have to ask, when did colonists in the Americas turn to the African continent as a site for extracting slaves? The first enslaved Africans arrived in the North American colonies under control by the British, the areas that would later become part of the US, in 1619, when 20 were forcibly transported to Jamestown, Virginia by the Dutch. But the first enslaved Africans had arrived in the Caribbean and Latin America prior to that, starting as early as the first decade of the 16th century. Because remember folks, the colonies established in the Americas, plural, cover South, North, and Central America plus the Caribbean, and not just the present-day US. But the transportation of African people into slavery began before the colonization of the Americas. According to an article by Professor Dr. Hakim Adid, the Portuguese began enslaving Africans in the 15th century when they arrived on the African continent for the purposes of trade. Around that time, they were enslaved Africans among other enslaved and free populations in Portugal. So even though it wasn't the only or necessarily most widespread form of slavery at the time, this 15th century precedent would set the stage for later decisions surrounding slavery that were to come in during colonization in the Americas. But at that point in time, captivity wasn't extended exclusively to Black people or people from the African continent, and was often the result of raids, warfare, or slave trading that included Islamic traders, West African groups, and Europeans, among others. Okay, so we've established the precedents leading up to the explosion of the West African slave trade. So our final question is, why did European colonists start to look exclusively at West Africans as a source of slave labor? And how did the emergence of chattel slavery in the Americas differ from pre-existing forms? Remember that the colonies were established to make money for royal families and wealthy colonists. And a small class of wealthy colonists who owned large plantations looked to increase their margins through not paying for the labor that generated their cash crops. So it wasn't that slavery was needed to develop the colonies, but rather that it was decided that this was the quickest way to enrich the people invested in getting rich.
Black slaves continued to arrive in the Caribbean, North America, and South America through the 16th, 17th, and 18th century, and it wasn't until the 19th century that slavery began to be eradicated. However, by this point, there was a large slave population in the Americas, and the condition of slavery was considered legally hereditary, with children taking the status of their mothers in perpetuity. When Europeans arrived in the Americas, colonists found that the previously established system that relied on enslaving conquered enemies was not functioning for several key reasons. Namely, first, early attempts in the Americas to enslave Native Americans proved difficult because they had familiarity with the terrain of their own nations and land. As a result, the potential for escape or revolt was high. This made using a system of leading raids and then enslaving whoever lost the battle less achievable, since colonists had little to no idea how to survive in these new regions and often fell prey to diseases which Europeans had no immunity to, namely malaria. The subsequent rampant genocide of Native American people and the introduction of new diseases that decimated their population, namely smallpox from Europe, made widespread enslavement less possible. But by transporting people from West Africa to the Americas, European colonists wanted greater ability to control enslaved populations by making escape more challenging and reducing the risk of those who did flee blending into neighboring Native nations. Although the fact that there continued to be slave revolts amongst enslaved Africans and their descendants proves that this calculation was often mistaken. Second, West Africa was often the source of forced and kidnapped laborers because of its proximity to seaports, which made contact between these three locations more possible. Also, laborers from West African countries were more familiar with the agricultural methods needed for mass cultivation of these kinds of crops in the New World. So, how does it all add up? Well, even though the slave trade brought an estimated 9 to 12 million people here from Africa as cargo, colonists eventually resorted to reproduction within the colonies as a method for sustaining slavery. This meant that slavery could be passed down as an inherited status from mother to child. And to justify this never-ending enslavement, we started to see the evolution of false race science and racialization used as a justification for why one group of people, specifically people of African descent, were the only ones who could be enslaved. But this shift erased the reality that prior to turning to West Africa as a labor source, slavery existed across racial lines and was dictated more by battles and military capture than by skin tone. The resulting idea we had about race evolved out of a desire by people engaging in the slave trade to find an after-the-fact justification for enslaving people from one specific region over others. This history of racialization is covered in our episode on the origins of race in the USA, so check that out if you want to learn more.

rules for receiving SNAP benefits have changed. As of February 1st, the Trump regime's One Big Beautiful Bill now requires all able-bodied adults without dependents, ages 18 to 64, to work, go to school, or volunteer for 80 hours per month to qualify for SNAP benefits or food stamps. For the first time, people up to the age of 64 are considered able-bodied. The previous upper limit was 54. Previously, parents with children under 18 were exempt from work requirements. However, this is now dropped to parents with children 14 years of age and under. Veterans and unhoused people are also subject to work requirements. WZRD is a 501c3 nonprofit organization. 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For more information on SNAP, visit chicago.gov/SNAP, call 211, or the Greater Chicago Food Depository at 773-247-FOOD. 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
1: Hey, I'm walking here.
0: This time, you see them at the crosswalk. Slow down and stop.
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0: Stop for pedestrians. It's not a game.

1972, the U.S. Public Health Service.

illiterate black men in Tuskegee, Alabama, received injection. They thought they were receiving

It has to do with manufacturing, with those jobs in an economy in which human beings literally use their brains and muscles to transform a piece of nature, say a tree, into a useful object, say a chair. Manufacturing. Back in 1980, a little over 18% of the total number of jobs in the United States were in manufacturing. By now, by 2017, it is 8%. In historical time, that is an extraordinary collapse of the role of manufacturing in an economy. So let's first establish the simple fact. Manufacturing is shrinking fast as a share of the United States economy. 1 in 12 jobs is in manufacturing, and the other 11 are not. They're in retail trade, they're in services of all kinds, they're in many other things, but not making things. Okay, why did this happen? And there are basically two reasons. First, something that always goes on in a capitalist system, namely, capitalists trying to figure out how to save on labor costs, either to pay their workers less so that they have more profit, or to do the same work with less workers, because that's another way for them to have more profit. And capitalists are always looking for these opportunities. And there's a word in economics to describe when capitalists are able to reduce their labor costs, particularly by using new kinds of machinery or tools or equipment. And that word is automation. So one of the key reasons manufacturing jobs have declined is that capitalists have found ways to automate, to replace workers with machines or with new ways of organizing work. And the second way has been to outsource, to export the jobs, to take advantage of the fact that over the last 300 years, as capitalism developed its industrial base in Western Europe, North America, Japan, and a few other places, it consigned the rest of the world to a very secondary subordinate position, providing the raw materials, providing the food. And in most of those places, the wages, the standards of living were very low, leading those parts of the world, particularly in Asia, Africa, and Latin America, to be desperate for better paying jobs of one kind or another. And so it was only a matter of time before their desperation would connect to capitalists looking to save on labor to lead those capitalists to say, let's leave where we grew up, Western Europe, North America, and Japan, and let's go to where we can get the work done by paying people much, much less. Moving from the United States to China, to India, to Brazil, and so on. That has been going on particularly quickly over the last 30 to 40 years. Well, when you put together the export of jobs and the automation of jobs, you don't have a big problem understanding what happened to manufacturing. It was precisely because in manufacturing, labor unions had grown up in the last 200 years. Organizations where workers collectively forced the capitalist to raise wages periodically, to create livable working conditions at the workplace, and so on. The very success of labor unions in manufacturing in Western Europe, North America, and Japan, their very success in the perverse logic of capitalism increased the incentive for capitalists to replace them, either by moving abroad where wages are low or by automating them. The very success of workers in improving their conditions of work creates a greater and greater incentive for them to be fired and replaced by machines or by lower wage workers abroad. And that's what's happened. And that's why manufacturing has been so badly decimated. And given the efforts of the rest of the world that remains much poorer than the United States, Western Europe, and Japan in most cases, this movement abroad
is not about to change, is not about to go away, and all the rhetorical flourishes of politicians from Donald Trump on over are not in a position to change that. Let me turn finally to the automation part of the story. One of the key kinds of automation has to do with computers. An extension of that, robots. I don't want to get into the hyped narrative about how robots are taking all our jobs tomorrow. I do want to caution you, however, that when it comes to replacing workers with robots, the United States is rather behind the curve. Let me give you an example. The number of multipurpose industrial robots per 10,000 employees in manufacturing. The country that is the most roboticized is the Republic of Korea. Nobody's even close to them. Number two, Singapore. Number three, Japan. Number four, Germany. Number five, Sweden. You notice what's missing? The United States. We have less robots per 100,000 employees than many other countries, particularly countries with whom we have to compete for all kinds of productions. So there's a long way to go in the United States to install robots. So that will be another way. What's the punchline I'm getting at here? The way capitalism works, capitalists are incentivized, rewarded, and enabled to move jobs out of the country and to replace workers with machines. A system that rewards them from doing that cannot be expected to do more than wave its hands when it gets the result that it is set up to produce. If you don't want to lose jobs through the export to low wages or through automation, it's the system that has to be changed because it's the system that produces the result. Simplest way to illustrate it, every technical invention that allows work to be done with fewer human labor hours than it used to take, which is what technology does. Every such invention can be used in either of two ways, or the ways can be shared. You can use the invention to fire the workers, save on paying them wages, and cash in on that saving as more corporate profits. Or you could shorten the workday. You could say, oh, we can get work done at 6 hours a day, not 8 hours a day. Why? Because in 6 hours, with the new technology, we can get as much done as we used to require 8 hours for. We don't fire anybody. We give our workforce more time off, and we take advantage of the technical change that way. The latter way is what's good for the mass of working people. The former way is what's good for the capitalists, who are a minority. We live in a system that enables the minority to use technical change for profit enhancement, not for shorter work weeks. And that's a systemic problem, not a technical one, and one we could have and should have addressed long ago.

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0: your ears. Open your ears wide and say, ah. No, wider. William Lindsay Cochran here. One of the voices you might have run into on your radio in Chicago. In my sound effects library, there's a track listed as Electronic Magical Energy Burst, which seems fitting to use when you're introducing a wizard.
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7: This is the Wizard News.

a coalition of major news organizations, including the New York Times and the New York Daily News, has asked a federal judge in Manhattan to impose sanctions against OpenAI in an ongoing copyright lawsuit that could have far-reaching consequences for artificial intelligence and the news industry. Court filings disclose that the publishers allege that OpenAI failed to provide key evidence during the discovery process, including data sets and ChatGPT logs that they argue could reveal how copyrighted news articles were used to train the company's AI models. The publishers allege that OpenAI has obstructed the legal process and made inaccurate statements regarding its ability to search and produce relevant training data. The lawsuit, originally filed in late 2023 by the New York Times and later joined by additional publishers, centers on whether AI companies may legally use publicly available copyrighted material to train their systems without permission. OpenAI maintains that this practice is protected under the legal doctrine of fair use. The news organizations contend that AI systems use their journalism to create competing products that provide readers with information without directing traffic or advertising revenue back to the original publishers. According to the publishers, this undermines the economic model that supports professional journalism. This case is one of several major copyright disputes involving AI developers, authors, artists, and media companies. The New York Times reports that it has spent more than $28 million pursuing litigation involving AI companies and is seeking reimbursement for legal costs associated with obtaining the disputed evidence. Other media organizations have pursued different strategies, with some signing licensing agreements that allow AI companies to use their content in exchange for compensation. The court has not yet ruled on the publisher's request for sanctions, but the decision could significantly influence the litigation by determining whether OpenAI complied with its discovery obligations. The case is expected to help shape future legal standards governing the relationship between artificial intelligence developers and copyright holders, potentially affecting both the development of AI technology and the future business model of the news industry. Source: The Next Web, July 9th, 2026.

just around the corner. Do I need a seatbelt? Well, most crashes do happen close to home, and it just takes 2 seconds. Why risk it? Seatbelts save lives. Buckle up every trip, every time. It's not a game. Yeah.

I remember during the Vietnam War, I keep going back because that's, you know, there are certain historical moments when learning is more intense than at any other period. I mean, this is one of those moments too, right now, after September 11th. But Vietnam was one of those moments when learning is compressed into a short span of time and place. And one of the things we learned about during those years was about experts, and about when the war started and people would ask questions, why are we there? I said, well, listen to the experts. The experts would get on television and tell us why we're there. And I remember the British actor, an artist, right? Actors are artists. The British actor, Peter Ustinov, spoke out against the war in Vietnam. And then somebody said, Ustinov, he's an actor. He's not an expert. And Ustinov replied, there are experts in little things, but there are no experts in big things. There are experts in this fact and that fact and that fact, but there are no moral experts. It's important to remember that, that all of us, whatever we do, have the right to make moral decisions about the world, and undeterred by the cries that will come up, oh, you don't know, you're not an expert. These people up there, they know. Well, it takes only a little bit of history to realize how dangerous it is to think that the people who run the country know what they're doing. So the word transcendent comes to mind when I think of the role of the artist in dealing with the issues of the day. And I use the word transcendent to suggest that the role of the artist is to transcend the given wisdom, to transcend the word of the establishment, to transcend the orthodoxy, to transcend, to go beyond, to escape what is handed down by the government, or what is said in the press, or what is said on television. Because there are people in the arts and people in other professions who think, yes, let's get involved, but let's get involved in the way we are told to be involved. And then you will see the artists and the other people in professions getting in line in the way that people are expected to get in line when the president says, this is what we must do, and all everybody else in politics echoes that, and this is what we must do. And we've seen this all around now.

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0: And yet this girl distracts me. It has been an eternity since I felt such desire. What am I to do?
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This is Casey Foster of Babylon 5, Old Timey, This Must Be the Band, Grud, and Nasty Bowie. 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

0: From New York, this is Democracy Now!
1: 38 new charges in total have now been authorised against Andrew and Tristan Tate, bringing the total number of charges faced to 59. The charges relate to seven victims, spanning a period from 2010 to 2017.
0: The right-wing social media influencer Andrew Tate and his brother have been arrested in Miami after British authorities issued new rape and sex trafficking charges against them. We'll speak to investigative reporter Heidi Blake of The New Yorker about her recent expose, Andrew Tate's Empire of Abuse, how the defining figure of the manosphere built a fortune and became a political force by systematically exploiting women.
2: Drawing on thousands of leaked files and scores of interviews, my investigation reveals how he got rich by building a sprawling empire of online exploitation, recruiting dozens of webcam workers into what he called sexual slavery.
0: Then, as Defense Secretary Pete Hegseth goes to the Senate seeking $67 billion more dollars for the war on Iran, forensic architecture has uncovered new details about how the U.S. killed over 160 people, overwhelmingly children, in a strike on an Iranian elementary school the first day of the war. For months, President Trump has refused to take responsibility for the strike.
3: You know, I don't think anybody's going to ever be able to say what happened there. It's also possible that those images that you have are AI generated. Now, I know we're waiting for a conclusive report. I don't think there can be a conclusive report.
0: All that and more coming up. Welcome to Democracy Now!, democracynow.org, The War and Peace Report. I'm Amy Goodman. The U.S. continues to bomb Iran for an 11th straight day, as Defense Secretary Pete Hegseth testified on Capitol Hill that the cost of war has soared to over $37 billion. That's an increase of nearly $8 billion since the last public estimate. Hegseth also asked Congress to approve tens of billions of dollars in additional Pentagon funding to finance the war on Iran. In retaliation, Iran struck U.S. bases in Bahrain, Kuwait, and Jordan on Tuesday. Kuwaitis are reportedly forced to ration electricity after Iranian strikes on power infrastructure raise fears of outages. This comes as far-right Israeli Finance Minister Bezalel Smotrich said Israel has no interest in joining U.S. military operations against Iran. The U.S. reportedly requested Israel stay out of the most recent conflict while negotiations were ongoing, following a so-called ceasefire agreement brokered last April. Meanwhile, the Trump administration is set to announce that it's reached a deal with Saudi Arabia that could allow the country to enrich its own fuel for nuclear reactors. This is President Trump speaking from the Oval Office Tuesday.
3: Iran is bigger. It's a more complex situation, but we're probably doing equally as well if you look at the damage that's been done. And again, as I said to the young man that just posed the question over here, if we left today, it would take them decades to rebuild. And I don't believe they could ever rebuild. And honestly, they haven't seen anything yet. We've been nice.
0: Yemen's Houthi rebels are warning shipping companies that their tankers risk being attacked if they use Saudi Arabian ports. This comes after the Houthis announced the closure of the Bab al-Mandab Strait to Saudi ships in retaliation for the kingdom's blockade on Yemen. Two oil tankers that were reportedly loaded with Saudi crude oil en route to China and India Tuesday were forced to divert towards the Suez Canal. In Gaza, The Israeli military is moving to quickly build a giant barrier separating the portion of the Gaza Strip it controls from the rest of the enclave. In recent months, more than 23 kilometers, about 14 miles, have been constructed. Israel currently controls just over half the territory. This comes as an Israeli airstrike killed a family of six, including four children, in Gaza City on Tuesday. Since last October's so-called ceasefire, more than 1,100 Palestinians have been killed in Israeli attacks. In Lebanon, three villages in the south will be the first to implement the framework agreement brokered between Israel, Lebanon, and the U.S. Under the deal, the Israeli military is set to retreat from areas it occupies in southern Lebanon to allow the Lebanese military to take over and oversee the disarmament of Hezbollah. This is Ali Alaa, who is a resident of the southern Lebanese town of Zohar al-Gharbiya.
4: We are waiting for the army's decision to allow the residents to enter the town, as the army promised that once the engineering regiment finishes its work, the residents may be allowed to enter. But so far, as we've been told, the engineering regiment hasn't finished yet because there are explosive devices and unexploded ammunition.
0: Meanwhile, President Trump Tuesday said he would allow U.S. carriers to resume direct flights to Lebanon more than 40 years after the U.S. suspended the route following the hijacking of a U.S. passenger plane back in 1985. A three-judge federal appeals panel has overturned a lower court's ruling that ordered the release from ICE custody of Palestinian rights activist Mohsen Mahdawi in a ruling that could allow the Trump administration to rearrest the Columbia University graduate. In May, the U.S. Board of Immigration Appeals reinstated deportation proceedings against Mahdawi, who is a green card holder. In April of last year, masked and hooded ICE agents detained him when he appeared what he believed would be a naturalization interview in Vermont. He spent 2 weeks in ICE custody before a federal judge ordered his release. After his release, he came back to Columbia University, where he graduated and now is a graduate student. To see our interviews with Mohsen Mahdawi, go to our website at democracynow.org. The Trump administration arrested a record more than 43,000 immigrants in the month of June, the highest number since Trump returned to office. That's according to an analysis by The Guardian, which reports more than 65,000 immigrants are estimated to be in ICE detention, while the Trump administration's deported more than 500,000 immigrants since January 2025. The majority of immigrants targeted by Trump officials have no criminal record. In related news, Time magazine reports the Trump administration's planning to expand immigrant detention across over a dozen locations nationwide, including the Virgin Islands and Guantanamo Bay, the U.S. military base in Cuba. This comes as Citizens Bank has announced it will officially begin to cut ties with two of the nation's largest private operators of ICE jails, Geo Group and CoreCivic, amidst growing calls to boycott the bank over its financing of the two for-profit prison companies. To see our interview on the subject, go to democracynow.org. In Texas, a federal judge has prohibited Trump's Homeland Security Department from deporting one of the key witnesses in the fatal shooting of Lorenzo Salgado Araujo, the 52-year-old Mexican father of three, killed by an ICE agent July 7th in Houston. The order comes in the case of Jose Trinidad Rojas, who was in Salgado Araujo's van at the time ICE killed Araujo. Rojas is from Mexico and has lived in the United States for over 25 years, since 1998. The two other passengers in the van the morning of the fatal shooting, Daniel Tirado Pantoja and Salgado Araujo's younger brother, Victor, have also filed petitions to be released from ICE custody. To see our coverage of the case, go to democracynow.org. A federal judge Tuesday temporarily blocked the Trump administration from revoking work permits for tens of thousands of asylum seekers and immigrants with temporary protected status, known as TPS. U.S. District Judge Nathaniel Gorton said in his decision, quote, "The consequences faced by plaintiffs are potentially severe." Judge Gorton is expected to issue another ruling on August 5th. The lawsuit was filed earlier this month by Democracy Forward on behalf of the plaintiffs. In response to the ruling, Democracy Forward President Sky Perryman said in a statement, quote, "Without this relief, families who followed the law and relied on longstanding humanitarian protections face the sudden loss of their employment authorization and ability to support themselves through no fault of their own," unquote. The Equal Employment Opportunity Commission, the agency responsible for enforcing civil rights and anti-discrimination laws, has ended a decades-old requirement for private sector employers to collect demographic data in the workplace, slashing a policy that had been in place for more than 60 years. The EEOC's Republican majority voted 2-1 Tuesday to rescind the data collection requirement. EEOC Chair Andrea Lucas is a Trump ally and outspoken critic of DEI, that's diversity, equity, and inclusion policies. The EEOC was created under the 1964 Civil Rights Act, establishing protections that prohibited discrimination based on race, gender, sex, national origin, and religion. Kalpana Kotagal, who is the sole Democrat left on the EEOC since Trump overhauled the agency, said, quote, "Today the commission discusses whether to turn back time to a period before the civil rights movement, kneecapping its ability to protect workers," unquote. In India, police have detained Rahul Gandhi, the leader of India's largest opposition party, the Congress Party, as student-led protests against the government continue. Gandhi and other opposition leaders were arrested during a sit-in outside the right-wing Prime Minister Narendra Modi's residence Tuesday. Demonstrators were condemning the brutal crackdown on student protesters. This is a lawmaker with the opposition Congress Party who spoke through a police van's window after being arrested.
5: "We are protesting in front of the Prime Minister's office, Prime Minister's residence, because our students brutally attacked, and also our students very cruelly attacked yesterday the Delhi police. Honorable Prime Minister is not saying anything. Honorable Home Minister is not making any statement. So hundreds of students, they are in the hospital."
0: Back in the United States, the Trump administration's paused more than $1 billion in Medicaid funding to California and Minnesota. That includes more than $867 million for California and about $200 million for Minnesota. Health and Human Services Secretary Robert F. Kennedy Jr. claims it's part of the administration's strategy to, quote, "stop the fraud before it happens," unquote. But in their news conference Tuesday, neither RFK Jr. nor Dr. Mehmet Oz, the Centers for Medicare and Medicaid Services Administrator, offered new evidence of fraud. California Governor Gavin Newsom wrote on X, quote, "California isn't being targeted because Trump has evidence of fraud. We're being targeted for political reasons and because Dr. Oz doesn't understand that we are saving taxpayers' money by keeping seniors and people with disabilities out of far more expensive nursing homes. We hate fraud. That's not what this is," Governor Newsom wrote. Several U.S. states are facing an outbreak of diarrhea caused by Cyclospora, a parasite that contaminates fresh food or water. Thousands of people, many in the Midwest, have fallen sick with severe diarrhea. On Saturday, the FDA announced that lab tests had confirmed cyclospora contamination in iceberg lettuce from Mexico. The company, Taylor Farms, has recalled several lettuce products after health officials linked it to the outbreak. In a press conference Tuesday, Health and Human Services Secretary Robert F. Kennedy Jr. claimed the outbreak was under control. In France, lawmakers passed a bill banning social media for children under the age of 15. The legislation also bans students from using mobile phones in schools. France is the second country to introduce a social media ban for children, following Australia. And in Kenya, Pan-African feminist educator and advocate Joki Jehu passed away at her home in Nairobi on Saturday. She was a committed Kenyan grassroots organizer and activist who played a pivotal role building the Fight Inequality Alliance movement. Joki Jehu notably led the 50 Years is Enough campaign here in the United States, marking the 50th anniversary of the World Bank and the IMF, denouncing their neoliberal policies and catastrophic impacts on communities in the Global South. The Fight Inequality Alliance said in a statement, quote, "Joki was a visionary leader whose wisdom, conviction, and generosity shaped our movement in countless ways across Africa and globally." To see our interviews with Joki Jehu over the years, go to democracynow.org. And those are some of the headlines. This is Democracy Now!, democracynow.org, The War and Peace Report. Coming up, Andrew Tate's empire of abuse, how the defining figure of the manosphere built a fortune and became a political force by systematically exploiting women. Stay with us.

0: The Navigator by Alinda Segarra of Hooray for the Riff Raff, performing in our Democracy Now! Studio. This is Democracy Now!, democracynow.org, the War and Peace Report. I'm Amy Goodman. The right-wing social media influencer Andrew Tate and his brother Tristan have been arrested in Miami after British authorities issued new rape and sex trafficking charges against them. The United Kingdom's Crown Prosecution Service announced the charges Saturday.
1: 38 new charges in total have now been authorized against Andrew and Tristan Tate, bringing the total number of charges faced to 59. The charges relate to seven victims spanning a period from 2010 to 2017. I want to make it clear, there is no place for male violence against women and girls in our society, and we will continue to work tirelessly to support victims and investigate all reports made to us.
0: Andrew and Tristan Tate are dual British-US citizens, prominent in the hyper-masculine online community known as the Manosphere. They previously lived in Romania, where prosecutors filed a criminal indictment against them in 2023 on charges including violence, rape, and human trafficking. Despite the charges, they were freed from travel restrictions in Romania early last year, after White House officials reportedly pressured Romanian officials. In a moment, we'll be joined by Heidi Blake, an investigative reporter at The New Yorker magazine. Her latest piece is headlined Andrew Tate's Empire of Abuse. But first, let's turn to a video from The New Yorker that accompanied her piece. Oh, and a warning. The video includes graphic descriptions of sexual violence.
2: I'm Heidi Blake, a staff writer at The New Yorker. For the past 9 months, I've been investigating the British-American influencer, Andrew Tate.
3: This was my life only 3 years ago. Private jets, Gulf Streams, flying around the world, doing whatever I wanted, wearing expensive cashmere overcoats. Then they threw me in jail, but I forgot my tough guy. It's almost like I thought I wasn't a tough guy.
2: Drawing on thousands of leaked files and scores of interviews, my investigation reveals how he got rich by building a sprawling empire of online exploitation, recruiting dozens of webcam workers into what he called sexual slavery.
4: Sharp sidekick from Andrew Tate is very, very dangerous with that shot.
2: Tate is a former kickboxer who appeared on the reality TV show Big Brother before rising to become the defining figure of the Manosphere.
5: In the world we live in today, being a normal man or below normal is going to be terrible. Even to just find a woman you can reproduce with is becoming more and more difficult.
2: My story for The New Yorker charts the rise of Tate's online pornography empire from the recruitment of his very first webcam worker, a Slovakian teenager who moved to the UK to begin staging sex shows online when she was still a minor in 2014. Year, Tate hastily left the UK after being accused of rape by three women and relocated to Romania, where he turned the webcam business into an industrial operation. Soon, he was bragging to associates that he had police and mafia connections that placed him above the law and systematically trawling social media for new recruits, often deliberately targeting teenage girls. Tate called his workers slaves, branded them with tattoos, and subjected them to harrowing violence.
3: Look at the camera. Why are you getting hit? Why are you getting beaten?
6: I love this.
3: Listen. You. Do as I say.
2: Tate and his younger brother, Tristan, have been under investigation on suspicion of human trafficking in Romania since 2022, when their heavily guarded compound outside Bucharest was raided by armed police. At the time of the raid, Andrew Tate was rapidly becoming one of the most famous men on the planet. He told alienated young men that they were the victims of a feminized society, and he urged them to get fit, get rich, and reclaim what he called their natural masculine imperative for power. Often, that imperative seemed to equate to sexual violence.
7: It's bang out the machete, boom in her face, and grip her up by the neck. Machete's on the floor, her panties are all wet, and you go, her. That's how it goes. Slap, slap, grab, choke, shut up, sex.
2: After his arrest, the files reveal how Tate compelled some of his alleged victims to record videos defending him, orchestrated a smear campaign against others, and allegedly bribed some to stay silent as he fought back against the case. But the brothers have strenuously denied any wrongdoing, insisting that they are the victims of a liberal smear campaign. And right-wing allies, including Donald Trump Jr., Elon Musk, Tucker Carlson, have branded the case a conspiracy. After Donald Trump's election, Romanian prosecutors eventually gave in to U.S. pressure to release the brothers from a travel ban.
6: Freedom at last.
2: And since then, the case appears to have stalled.
8: We have our passports back, and just like you, anyone else here decides to take a trip, they're allowed to take a trip. So all of these 3 years of imprisonment were a complete waste of time against innocent men who have never been tried. It is supposed to be innocent until proven guilty in a democracy. We have never been convicted of any crime anywhere on the planet ever.
2: When I met Tate earlier this year at a cigar lounge in Bucharest, he assured me that the prosecution was doomed.
9: It's just garbage out of a corrupt country.
8: No one's that dumb. Like, human trafficking, okay, show me a victim, show me a hurt girl, show me a bruise, show me a girl chained up, show me something.
2: But I have pieced together an account of Tate's activities over more than a decade from hundreds of thousands of private messages, internal documents, sealed prosecutorial files, and court records, as well as interviews with the Tates, their associates, and more than a dozen alleged victims.
0: A video from the New Yorker magazine featuring our first guest, investigative journalist Heidi Blake. The video accompanied her recent New Yorker article headlined Andrew Tate's Empire of Abuse, how the defining figure of the manosphere built a fortune and became a political force by systematically exploiting women, unquote. Since that video was made, Andrew Tate and his brother Tristan have been arrested in Miami after British authorities issued new rape and sex trafficking charges against them. Heidi Blake is joining us from the United Kingdom. Let's start, Heidi, with this latest news. Can you explain, as you track them from Britain to Romania, where you interviewed them personally, how they got into the United States and what this request for extradition and their arrest in Miami is all about?
10: Well, these latest developments over the weekend are a huge step change in the case and in the disposition of the U.S. administration towards the Tate brothers, it would appear, because a lot of what I uncovered in my reporting was how actually the prosecutors in Romania who brought this human trafficking case against the brothers, under pressure from the U.S. administration in 2025, released the brothers from their travel ban. And when I started investigating this case, the prosecution in Romania had really stalled. The brothers were floating freely around the world. They were traveling back and forth from the U.S. They were visiting other places, Hong Kong, Kazakhstan, Turkey. They were in the Bahamas. And they were continuing to amass further influence, to make more money. When I met them, as you heard there, they said to me the case was doomed. Andrew Tate said there was a 0% chance they were ever going to face trial. So they were very, very confident of their impunity at that point. And what I wanted to understand was how on earth that was the case and what was the evidence underpinning that investigation. And so that's what I set out to do. And as you heard there, I uncovered a huge amount of evidence, really, which documented their extremely systematic exploitation of women over many, many years. But since that article was published, there's been a big change. The British government have now added 38 new charges to their case against the brothers and have gone to the US and asked them to extradite these two. And that's gone through State Department. It's gone through DOJ. It's now going through the courts. And all the indications seem to be that the Trump administration is cutting them loose. There doesn't seem to be any help coming from the briefing that's coming out at the moment. So it's a huge change.
0: Reading from the BBC last year, U.S. Special Envoy Richard Grenell raised the Tate brothers with Romania's foreign minister at the Munich Security Conference, who said he'd not considered Grenell's approach as a form of pressure. This goes to how did they end up in the United States?
10: Well, that's right. So you know, I confirmed that conversation did take place between Richard Grenell and Romania's foreign minister, and that conversation I was told by a former very senior insider from the Tate brothers group of advisors that had been orchestrated by the campaign team. Now, Richard Grenell denied that, but this person told me that they had asked him to raise the issue. The issue certainly was raised, and what I then learned is that prosecutors in Romania reached out to the Tate brothers' lawyers only very, very shortly after that conversation and said, what do the Americans want from us? And they were told, we want the travel ban lifted. And so at that point, the brothers were released from the travel ban. They were given their passports back. And the first thing they did was get on a plane to Florida. And they went straight back to the US. Now, within days of them landing in the US after that travel ban was lifted, Andrew Tate was again accused by yet another woman of sexual assault and strangulation. The exact same pattern of abuse that has been described by countless other women in this case. And so, you know, they're free to travel to the US, and you now have a US citizen on US soil saying she's been assaulted by Andrew Tate. But since then, they've continued traveling back and forth freely. They've been to the US a number of times. They were in the US again over the weekend. But the tide seems to have turned, and that's when they were arrested.
0: One of the things you talk about, or the victims talk about, and that they found that they had in common with each other, were pinprick blood spots, you know, like broken blood vessels in their eyes, which indicated strangulation, Heidi.
10: That's right. There were so many features of these women's stories that were strikingly similar, and that was one of them, that so many of these women described waking up the next morning and having this form of mottling around the eyes, which is called petechiae, and is a sign of acute pressure in the head caused by strangulation. And this is, you know, women were reporting this back in sort of 2014 when they first went to the police to accuse Andrew Tate of strangulation. The woman in LA who accused him of sexual assault after he flew to the US last year made the same allegation, and that's the common feature in so many of these women's stories. And, you know, what I was hearing from women I spoke to was an incredibly similar description of the way Andrew Tate would assault them by choking them till they passed out or till they couldn't breathe, raping them. And, you know, they would develop these injuries. Often they describe being beaten over the head as well during these assaults. So these allegations are strikingly similar. And these are women who have not met each other, who live in different countries across a decade. So, you know, that was a very striking feature of the case, and something I found it astonishing that authorities didn't seem to have taken account of sooner. And so this is a very big step change in the case that these charges have been added, that the British government have made this request, and that the US government so far has greenlit it.
0: Before we talk about how they came to the United States and their relationship with the Trump family and other Trump allies, I want to go back to 2024. A woman who asked to be identified as Anna told the BBC about briefly dating Andrew Tate in 2013. She described what happened when she went home with Tate one evening. A warning. Again, the video includes graphic descriptions of sexual violence. The clip is voiced by an actor.
6: And he just looked up at the ceiling, and I remember thinking, this is weird. Yeah, and he said, I'm just debating whether I should rape you or not.
11: Out of the blue, he just got up, grabbed me by the throat, smashed me to the back of the bed, strangling me extremely hard. And he's telling me to take my trousers off, and I'm, like, refusing. And I'm like, no, Andrew, you said you wouldn't. And he's getting more and more angry at me, strangling me, hurling abuse at me, threatening me.
6: Went straight home, got in the bath, started to cry. It was hard for me because I tried to block all that memory out of my brain because it upsets me too much. I get too upset.
0: That was a woman identified as Anna who spoke to the BBC in 2024 about dating, quote-unquote, Andrew Tate in 2013. So I want to go, Heidi Blake, to their relationship with Trump allies and the Trump family. If you can talk about their relationship with everyone from Elon Musk to Donald Trump Jr. to Tucker Carlson.
10: Well, Andrew Tate's relationship with Donald Trump Jr. dates back to 2017. He became a big fan of Trump soon after his election. And he began pumping out a lot of pro-MAGA content on social media and managed to befriend Donald Trump Jr., who then invited him to Trump Tower, where the two of them met. And they have been in touch ever since then. They have a personal relationship, which has obviously been beneficial to Andrew Tate in the years since. He's also cultivated a relationship through an intermediary in the US with Barron Trump and pledged support to Barron Trump, who was kind of instrumental in mobilizing young male voters for his father's re-election campaign. Andrew Tate had a big part in that.
0: Just for people to understand, because Barron Trump is hardly in the news, Barron Trump is President Trump's youngest son. He's in college.
10: That's right, absolutely right. Yeah. So there are relationships there, you know, with the Trump family itself. But also, Andrew Tate has become a really important political force for the MAGA movement because he's become a defining figure within the manosphere and a proponent of this masculinist ideology, which has become very, you know, a dominant part of what kind of holds the MAGA coalition together. This idea, you know, that that feminism has gone too far, it needs to be rolled back, that patriarchal power needs to be reasserted, you know, that women need to be put back under the thumb. He has really led on that, and he's garnered a huge amount of support from people like Tucker Carlson, who, after he was accused of all of these crimes, has dedicated hours of airtime to proclaiming Andrew Tate's innocence and decrying the case against him as a political conspiracy. Elon Musk is actually still defending him. I see on X, he's still out there, you know, tweeting supportive messages about the Tate case. But he has consistently defended them and dismissed the allegations against them. And, you know, Richard Grenell has publicly expressed his support, Trump's special presidential envoy, who raised their case with the Romanian foreign minister. So he's really enjoyed the support of a large number of influential figures across the MAGA movement. And, you know, that was a big part of the reason why the Romanian government and prosecutors began to feel that they it was not going to be politically expedient to be pursuing this case against the brothers in the way that they were, and what led to that travel ban being lifted.
0: In 2025, ProPublica published a piece headlined, "The White House Intervened on Behalf of Accused Sex Trafficker Andrew Tate During a Federal Investigation." In it, according to the report, federal authorities were chided for seizing electronic devices from Tate and his brother and told to return them, records and interviews show. Experts said the intervention was highly inappropriate. If you can talk more about that.
10: That's right. That was great reporting from ProPublica. The person at the White House who was said to have interfered there was a lawyer called Paul Ingrassia, who actually worked for the Tates before he was appointed as a lawyer at the White House. And he, you know, he had been part of their legal campaign against the women who have accused them of human trafficking. There's a particular woman in Florida who has been the target of a huge smear campaign by the Tate brothers. They are suing her and members of her family in Florida, and Paul Ingrassia had been a part of that, and has been a huge, you know, public defender of Andrew Tate before he was appointed to this role. And so it was pretty astonishing to hear that in that role, he was then intervening in this this federal investigation into the Tate brothers, in which their phones had been seized when they landed in Florida. Now, I have to say, Ingrassia denies that he did that, but the ProPublica report seemed to be very well sourced and said that it had seen documentation and spoken to people with knowledge of that intervention. So, you know, yet more evidence of the extent of the Tate brothers' ties with the Trump administration. But again, that does seem to be changing now.
0: And then if you can talk about Elon Musk and also Tucker Carlson, particularly after he was forced out of Fox.
10: So Tucker Carlson first hosted Andrew Tate on his Fox News show back in 2022. That was actually right after the Tate brothers had first been, their compound had been raided in Romania because of these reports that a U.S. citizen was being held there, and she, you know, she had accused them of trafficking her and other women. But the Tate brothers were dismissive of those reports. Soon after that, they were ejected from mainstream social media because of the misogynistic views, the kind of violent misogyny they were preaching. And Tucker Carlson was one of the first people to really embrace them as free speech martyrs. He had Andrew Tate on his Fox News show and was highly critical of the decision to deplatform him. And then after Andrew Tate, later that year, was arrested and this time detained by organized crime prosecutors in Romania on very serious human trafficking and organized crime charges, Tucker Carlson hosted a 2.5-hour fawning interview with Andrew Tate, in which he pretty much declared Tate innocent and allowed him to lie extensively about the case against him and about the nature of the allegations. So he's been a huge champion of the Tate brothers. I can't imagine he had any real knowledge of the case or the evidence against them, because the evidence I've seen is extremely overwhelming. But he certainly kind of stuck his neck out for them. Elon Musk, similarly, has dismissed the charges against them. He's said that the Tate brothers are being targeted by authorities who want to distract the public from real sex trafficking. I'm not sure how he's making the distinction between what these two men have done and real sex trafficking, but that's been his position. He's still making that kind of argument today on X. So he's been a big defender of them. Candace Owens, another major right-wing commentator, has again dedicated hours of airtime not only to proclaiming the Tate brothers' innocence, but also to attacking their victims. One victim in particular, who she dedicated a whole episode to kind of smears that the brothers had allegations that they'd made against her in court. So they've had a lot of support from very influential right-wing figures. But that, apart from, Elon Musk is still out there defending them, but that support does certainly seem to be fraying. I mean, the indications now coming out of the State Department and briefings coming out of the White House are that Donald Trump is not going to come to their aid. Marco Rubio is not going to come to their aid. That's what the various outlets are reporting. And so it seems like there has now been a change. I think perhaps as figures within the administration have actually got to grips with the nature of the evidence in this case, and perhaps realize that it's unsustainable to continue supporting these guys publicly and politically.
0: And as you mentioned, Elon Musk, Andrew Tate was deplatformed right from Twitter, but when Elon Musk took over and it became X, he was replatformed. Is that right?
10: That's right. Elon Musk reinstated his account on X, where he now has about 11 million followers. And meanwhile, another thing I uncovered in my reporting is that the right-wing streaming platform Rumble, which had just received major investments from Peter Thiel and J.D. Vance, Trump's future vice president, gave Andrew Tate a $6 million contract to move his streaming over to their platform after he was banned from YouTube. And there, that caused a huge spike in active users. Their active user base went up by 45% when Andrew Tate moved over, propelled the Rumble app to the top of the Google and Apple charts. So it was it was in that sense a success for them. But they've been huge supporters of Andrew Tate and very instrumental in allowing him to continue spreading his message.
0: And one more time, if you can explain, you mentioned J.D. Vance, his role.
10: Well, J.D. Vance, as I say, is a big investor in Rumble, which has profited hugely from the Tate brothers and their presence on the platform. He also notably follows the brothers on X soon after the election result. He followed them. And so a lot of people have taken that as an expression of support for them. As far as I know, he still follows them. And there have been briefings that, there's been reports in the past that J.D. Vance would take a dim view of it if the British government were to seek the Tate brothers' extradition. Now, it's unclear what his position is now. As far as I know, he has not commented on the fact that this extradition request has now gone through and being greenlit by the State Department. But the sort of understanding has been that J.D. Vance has been broadly supportive of these guys. And it will be interesting to see whether he has anything to say now.
0: Heidi Blake, we want to thank you very much for being with us, investigative reporter at The New Yorker magazine. We'll link to your latest piece, Andrew Tate's Empire of Abuse, How the Defining Figure of the Manosphere Built a Fortune and Became a Political Force by Systematically Exploiting Women. Coming up, Forensic Architecture has uncovered new details about how the U.S. killed over 160 people, overwhelmingly children, by bombing an Iranian elementary school on the first day of the war. But first, we'll hear from the grilling of Defense Secretary Pete Hegseth Tuesday in the Senate. Stay with us.

0: The great Brazilian singer Caetano Veloso performing here in New York years ago. This is Democracy Now!, democracynow.org. I'm Amy Goodman. The U.S. is continuing to bomb Iran for an 11th straight day. On Tuesday, Defense Secretary Pete Hegseth revealed the cost of war in Iran has soared to over $37 billion, an increase of nearly $8 billion since the last public estimate. Hegseth is now seeking $80 billion more dollars from Congress, including $67 billion for the war in Iran. Anti-war activists repeatedly disrupted Hegseth during his appearance before the Senate Appropriations Committee Tuesday.
1: The supplemental funding request is not a substitute for the president's full $1.5 trillion base budget request. $1.5
2: trillion. Stop bombing our children in Iran and Palestine. This is illegal.
3: Mr. Secretary, please suspend until order is restored in the hearing room.
0: That was Maine Senator Susan Collins, who presided over the hearing. During the hearing, senators grilled Defense Secretary Hegseth over the state of the war. This is Democratic Senator Kirsten Gillibrand from New York.
4: Secretary Hegseth, you're requesting billions of dollars in supplemental funding for a war that you said would last for weeks and that the president has no plan or ability to end. At the same time, this still unauthorized and extremely unpopular war has caused gas, diesel, fertilizer, and other essentials that New Yorkers and our farmers need. You are asking for unlimited money for bombs when people can't feed their families. And I don't know how this administration intends to defend those decisions to the American people.
1: Not unlimited bombs, Senator. I'm asking for the right bombs at the right time to ensure we can deter our adversaries into the future. And that's why this is
4: okay,
1: a generational investment. And it was the previous administration that didn't fund this department.
4: The reason why they are so upset with you and this administration is because the words you have used in the past don't add up. About Iran specifically, you said that we had obliterated, quote unquote, Iran's ability to create nuclear weapons. The president made the same claim. Yet 8 months later, in February of 2026, the president launched an act of war claiming Iran was within 2 weeks of having a weapon. So when you say two very different things, the American people don't know who to believe or what to believe. They just know they can't afford their health care, they can't afford their food, they can't afford housing, and our farmers are continuing to suffer. So, which is true? Was it obliterated or wasn't it? What's the status?
1: The nuclear sites under Midnight Hammer were obliterated, but Iranians foolishly continued to attempt to pursue nuclear capabilities, which is why we destroyed their defense industrial base and so many of the other capabilities to ensure they can't get to a nuclear weapon. See, we're staying laser focused on the objective, and you're trying to make campaign commercials.
4: No, we're not.
1: And that's fine.
4: So listen to this. You also say that you made the missile program, quote, destroyed and made combat ineffective, quote, Iran's entire ballistic missile production capacity. Every company that builds every component of those missiles has been functionally defeated and destroyed, and that the missile program, existing stockpiles were depleted and decimated, almost completely ineffective. So why are there missiles left to hit Jordan and result in the loss of life of our brave men and women?
1: As we stated from the beginning, the Iranian defense industrial base is effectively gone. But they do have underground facilities because they're the world's leading state sponsor of terrorism, and they've spent 47 years trying to hide their missiles under mountains,
4: just like their
1: nuclear capabilities, because they would like to get a nuclear weapon to wield it against us.
4: Of the war to believe, because it's either over or it's not over. It's within 2 weeks or it's not 2 weeks. We have no missiles or we have missiles, and that consternation is why so many New Yorkers are perplexed, stressed out, and find this war to be incredibly unpopular.
0: During the Senate hearing, Senator Chris Van Hollen of Maryland mentioned the U.S. school strike on an Iranian elementary school in Manab on the first day of the war.
5: We recently lost three American heroes. That brings the death toll for American soldiers to 18. One is still missing. Hundreds have been injured. That's on top of the civilian death toll throughout the region that now stands at several thousand, including the over 150 people killed in the bombing of an elementary school in Minab in Iran.
0: The Trump administration has repeatedly refused to take responsibility for the school strike. President Trump recently appeared on Fox News and was questioned by Trey Angst about the strike.
6: Democrats released a letter calling on your administration to unveil the findings of the investigation into a strike that killed more than 100 children on the first day of the war. Will you commit to releasing the findings of this investigation?
7: Well, I'd have to speak to the generals that are doing the, because we mostly have generals. You know, I don't think anybody's going to ever be able to say what happened there.
6: There are images from this site that show fragments that appear to be from U.S. Tomahawk missiles. Is it possible that old intelligence or a mistake during a very active time in the war led to this event?
7: It is, but it's also possible that those images that you have are AI generated. Now, I know we're waiting for a conclusive report. I don't think there can be a conclusive report.
6: Will you release the report when it is finished?
7: I guess so. I mean, I have to ask the military people. There might be a reason why they can't.
0: While President Trump claimed evidence of the school strike may be AI-generated, Forensic Architecture is out with a new report revealing new details about the U.S. bombing. Joining us from London will be a Forensic Architecture researcher. But first, Sky News recently released its own major report on the school strike, based in part on the research of Forensic Architecture. One mother, Khadija Ahmedizadeh, spoke to Sky News about her son, Mohammed Taha, who died in the attack.
8: I collapsed onto the ground on my hands and knees. I said, Mohammed Taha will choke. For God's sake, pull him out quickly. I picked up a stone and said, I'll kill myself with this if you don't bring my son out quickly before he chokes. It was 1 month after we were told that Mohammed Taha had been found. I thought they would show him to me. But when we went, I saw that a child that had raised for 10 years with so much effort was now reduced to the size of a newborn baby wrapped in a shroud. They gave him to me and said, here, this is your child. I didn't see my child's face again. After 1 month, Mohammed Taha was laid to rest next to his classmates. I spent that whole night at the cemetery. I was scared. Mohammed Taha was afraid of the dark, too. They tore my son to pieces. What should I do now? Who am I supposed to hold responsible for this? Who do I have any power over?
0: We're joined now in London by Samaneh Moafi, Assistant Director of Research at Forensic Architecture. The new report titled Airstrikes on Manab Primary School. This is very painful, Samaneh, because we're talking about real life. We're talking about well over 160 children and some adults who were killed on that first day when the U.S. struck Manab. You also hear President Trump saying, we don't know actually what happened, as he's questioned by Fox, and it may be AI generated. You have done the research. What exactly did you find?
9: I want to take one step before, and I want to talk about where Manab is. Manab is in the south of Iran, along the Strait of Hormuz. The war in 2026 started from the very site where the Iran-Iraq war was brought to an end. In 1988, the United States had escalated its military operations against the oil infrastructure and naval bases in Iran. And amongst those strikes, it also shot down an Iranian passenger flight by the Strait of Hormuz and attributed it to a misidentification.

0: investigation, we used satellite imagery to show that at the time of the attack, the building was a school and had served that purpose for over a decade. By October 2015, all architectural indicators of military presence, a watchtower or anything, were destroyed, and new entrances were built, new perimeter walls were built around the school. By 2017, we see a football pitch and assembly lines being painted on the playgrounds. By 2018, we see the walls being painted in blue and pink to identify the girls' school and the boys' school. We see children playing in the playgrounds of these in these satellite imagery. We were able to verify also that many of the buildings in the immediate surrounding of the school were visibly civilian. A clinic, a cultural center, a cafe, a supermarket, a car wash. Many of these facilities maintained active social media accounts. So they were publishing and posting about what is happening in them. Some of these were used by the school. The culture center was offered space for children, for their ceremonies, award ceremonies, so on and so forth. It's true that, you know, during the Iran-Iraq war, this site was used as a military base. The 1980s CIA documents also refer to a possible military support facility in Minop, laying the ground kind of for like a target, you know. But the Sky News documentary that featured this investigation showed that these targets had not been checked properly for years and years. I can also tell you how further we went. We looked into the photographs and videos that were published on the school's website publicly. These were images of ceremonies, say the Mother's Day ceremony, the Nowruz celebrations that marked the new year, the book fairs. We used these images and videos to reconstruct the building of the school as a kind of a navigable 3D model. Some of these images belong to January, only a few weeks before the strikes had happened. Some of the children we saw in those images, Mohammed Taha was one of them, were killed during the strike. The digital model that we built went into as much detail as interior finishes of every single classroom, the decorations on the walls, the bright paint on the staircase that linked the assembly hall of the boys' school on the ground floor to the girls' school on the top floor. We checked every room. There was no hidden room for any kind of a use. It was a school for children.
1: And if you can say, apparently, this according to CNN, the investigation into the U.S. strike that hit the school in Iran has sat for months with a military command while leaders have held off on ordering a critical standard intelligence review. And we also know about the cutting of the agencies that would review the target sites. And this last minute we have, Samaneh Mouafe, the most important evidence you felt you had, concluding it was a U.S. Tomahawk missile.
0: We looked at images. There were images and videos available from the time of the strikes. The first 9 strikes started at around 11:20 and across 1.5 minutes. The first strike landed only 130 meters away from the school. The fourth strike landed 10 seconds after on the school. Mohammed Taha, the 9-year-old you were mentioning in the beginning, was playing in the schoolyard when the first strike begins, and he rushes to the safety of his classroom, and that's when the school is hit. Videos of the aftermath of these strikes show that families are on site, air workers are on site, they're rescuing the children under the rubble. These images are from 12:30, 1:15 p.m., that kind, like around noon. A number of children were rescued at this time. Paris Day's Diary, the Europe.

0: 11-year-old child was amongst them. From as early as 1:45 or around that time, multiple Iranian news channels are reporting on the attacks. They're saying there was an attack on a girl's school. They're saying there was death toll of 5 children. There is more coming, so on and so forth.
1: We have 30
0: seconds. As families and rescuers are on site, a second wave of strikes are hit. And it's in these ones that we do see the profile of a tomahawk. And this is owned, the only party within the war that has this missile is the U.S. Following the initial media reportings, the U.S. forces would have had ample opportunity to reassess their initial misidentification before conducting the next round of strikes.
1: Samine Moafe, I want to say thank you very much for being with us. Assistant Director of Research at Forensic Architecture. We'll link to your new report, Airstrikes on Minab Primary School. That does it for our show. I'll be in Martha's Vineyard for the screening of Steal the Story, Please, July 31st. I'm Amy Goodman.
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4: This is the Wizard News.

A coalition of major news organizations, including the New York Times and the New York Daily News, has asked a federal judge in Manhattan to impose sanctions against OpenAI in an ongoing copyright lawsuit that could have far-reaching consequences for artificial intelligence and the news industry. Court filings disclose that the publishers allege that OpenAI failed to provide key evidence during the discovery process, including data sets and ChatGPT logs that they argue could reveal how copyrighted news articles were used to train the company's AI models. The publishers allege that OpenAI has obstructed the legal process and made inaccurate statements regarding its ability to search and produce relevant training data. The lawsuit, originally filed in late 2023 by the New York Times and later joined by additional publishers, centers on whether AI companies may legally use publicly available copyrighted material to train their systems without permission. OpenAI maintains that this practice is protected under the legal doctrine of fair use. The news organizations contend that AI systems use their journalism to create competing products that provide readers with information without directing traffic or advertising revenue back to the original publishers. According to the publishers, this undermines the economic model that supports professional journalism. This case is one of several major copyright disputes involving AI developers, authors, artists, and media companies. The New York Times reports that it has spent more than $28 million pursuing litigation involving AI companies and is seeking reimbursement for legal costs associated with obtaining the disputed evidence. Other media organizations have pursued different strategies, with some signing licensing agreements that allow AI companies to use their content in exchange for compensation. The court has not yet ruled on the publisher's request for sanctions, but the decision could significantly influence the litigation by determining whether OpenAI complied with its discovery obligations. The case is expected to help shape future legal standards governing the relationship between artificial intelligence developers and copyright holders, potentially affecting both the development of AI technology and the future business model of the news industry. Source: The Next Web, July 9th, 2026.

Hello, I'm Mark Riccobono, president of the National Federation of the Blind. We know that blindness is not the characteristic that defines you or your future. Every day, we raise expectations of and for blind people. Low expectations hold people back, but blindness does not have to. I'm a blind husband, father, and baseball fan living in Baltimore, Maryland. Being part of the National Federation of the Blind has helped me live the life I want. If you or a loved one is dealing with blindness, the National Federation of the Blind can help. Over the last 7 decades, we have helped tens of thousands of people live successfully with vision loss, and we can help you too. Visit nfb.org to find the resources and support you need to live the life you want.

Denial of evolution is unique to the United States. I mean, we are the world's most advanced technological. So, I mean, you could say Japan, but generally the United States is where most of the innovation still happens. People still move to the United States. And that's largely because of the intellectual capital we have, the general understanding of science. When you have a portion of the population that doesn't believe in that, it holds everybody back, really. Evolution is the fundamental idea in all of life science, in all of biology. It's like, it's very much analogous to trying to do geology without believing in tectonic plates. You're just not going to get the right answer. Your whole world is just going to be a mystery instead of an exciting place. As my old professor Carl Sagan said, when you're in love, you want to tell the world. So once in a while, I get people that really, that claim they don't believe in evolution. And my response generally is, well, why not? Really, why not? Your world just becomes fantastically complicated when you don't believe in evolution. I mean, here are these ancient dinosaur bones or fossils. Here is radioactivity. Here are distant stars that are just like our star, but that are a different point in their life cycle. The idea of deep time, of this billions of years, explains so much of the world around us. If you try to ignore that, your worldview just becomes crazy. It's just untenable, itself inconsistent. And I say to the grown-ups, if you want to deny evolution and live in your world that's completely inconsistent with everything we observe in the universe, that's fine. But don't make your kids do it, because we need them. We need scientifically literate voters and taxpayers for the future. We need people that can, we need engineers that can build stuff, solve problems. It's just really a hard thing. It's really a hard thing. You know, in another couple centuries, that worldview, I'm sure, just won't exist. I mean, there's no evidence for it. So.

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It is Wednesday morning, 9:38. And it's chillier. If you're looking for something to do this Friday, there will be an organizing meeting hosted by the Party for Socialism and Liberation at the Chicago Liberation Center that will be discussing ICE. Reading from their post here, ICE is once again ramping up their deadly campaign of terror. In the past 2 weeks, 4 people have been killed by ICE. Join them on Friday to demand justice for all victims of ICE terror and the prosecution of killer ICE agents. This will be this Friday, July 24th at 6:30 p.m. at the Chicago Liberation Center, which is in the Little Village neighborhood at 2712 West Cermak Road. Reading again from their post, we demand justice for Lorenzo Salgado Araujo in Houston, Joan Sebastian Guerrero in Biddeford, Maine, Juan Jairo Coronia Duran in St. Augustine, Florida, and Jesus Manuel Arena Silva, who died in a Georgia detention center. They demand justice for Silverio Villegas Gonzalez, who was killed in the opening days of Operation Midway Blitz, and we still don't even know the name of the ICE agent who killed him. We must be abundantly clear. These deaths were a deliberate policy choice by both the Trump administration and every single congressman, Democrat or Republican, who voted for increased ICE funding. We say stop the killings. This is again an event that is happening this Friday, July 24th at 6:30 p.m. If any of those words resonated with you, that is an event you can go to, an organizing meeting where you can discuss with people potential ways to organize and enact collective power against those sorts of things. And that's happening this Friday, July 24th at 6:30 p.m. at the Chicago Liberation Center, which is 2712 West Cermak Road. And, you know, that is just one source. There are endless possibilities for groups to be a part of if you just go and engage with any sort of internet browser or social media platform. That's the contradiction, though, because those places, they'll get you stuck. You'll become addicted to social media, but there are sometimes information that you can get that is useful, like that event there. So you're listening to WZRD Chicago 88.3 FM. You'll have this DJ for another couple of hours, and we're going to get it started with some Jiro Inagaki and his Soul Media.

0: 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You can also find a hyperlink to it on our webpage at wzrdchicago.org, where you can also listen to a stream of this very station if ever you are out of physical distance. Some of what we just heard, we had Ray Charles with My Bonnie. We had Pigeon with Black James Dean. Track 11 off the Princess Mononoke soundtrack, which seems to be entirely in Japanese, and is the case with our first song of the block as well, Jiro Inagakiri and his Soul Media. That song I also could not pronounce for you because I unfortunately only speak English. What a shame that we don't produce bilingual, trilingual humans here in the greatest country on the earth. What a shame. That's all right, though. We're going to keep it rolling here. We've got a song coming up called, and we're gonna figure this out together, because this song sounded cool when cueing it, but then whenever I look to the title from an album called Girls with Guitars, a compilation of all-girl bands, acts-backed babes, and the like. We're going with track 6 because that's what sounded good, but it's called Only 17 by the Beatlettes. So you and I will together figure out how problematic that is, song from 1964. So stay tuned.
1: One, two, three, four. One, two, three.

All right, so it was what we thought. Only 17 proved itself. But more than the subject matter, fascinating the way that they were almost, they weren't almost, they were riffing on the Beatles song, She Loves You, with that little refrain there that they kept repeating. I don't know, I think I love that band. They seemed awesome. 1964 was this song. That's the same year that She Loves You by the Beatles came out. They were that quick on ekphrasis, if ekphrasis being art created, inspired by, or about art. They had that ready very quickly. That's impressive. Interesting. Again, that was Only 17 by the Beatlettes off of the Girls with Guitars compilation album. Back into the music. 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And if you've got anything to say about the Beatlettes and their song or anything, or if you want to let us know a song you'd like to hear, or a movie you'd like us to know about, or an organization that's out there, or a cause that you're behind that you want us to spread further and wider, please give us a call at 773-442-4578. Again, that is 773-442-4578.

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That was Don Dante from My Morning Jacket, the final song on the Z album. Beautiful. Some other things we played here in this little block. We had Tree and Nine by Roxy Music, Matt Ulery album, By a Light. The song was called Dark Harvest. That was kind of the lyrical piano we had up top. We had Ball of Confusion from Love and Rockets as well. Next, we're going to play some Patchwork Inc. Patchwork Inc., interesting Chicago little music collective. Check them out on whatever platform that gives them the most money per play. That's Patchwork Inc. again. And if you're looking for something to do this evening, up top we talked about an organizing meeting that's going to be happening Friday, specifically around ICE violence, trying to form a community response to the violence, given that there's not a ton of like material things that are being done to stop that. If that is more your bag, that is again this Friday, 6:30 p.m. at the Chicago Liberation Center, which is 2712 West Cermak Road. If you're looking for something to do today, if you just need to go out and be a part of a community trying to talk about any sort of movement towards doing anything to change the material conditions of working class people, there is a PSL interest meeting happening this evening. This is again reading from their post. Get organized to fight for socialism. This is happening Wednesday, July 22nd, which is today, at 6:30 p.m. as well. And this is also happening at 2712 West Cermak, the Chicago Liberation Center. Reading from their post, working people across the country are fed up with ICE terror, endless wars, corporate plunder, and the rollback of civil rights. More and more people are coming to the conclusion that the entire system of rules or is ruled by the billionaire class, and it must go. But what does socialism mean? Why is it that we're told by the politicians and media that it is evil? What would it mean for working people in the U.S. and internationally? And how is this group, specifically PSL, trying to make socialism happen? Join them for a PSL interest meeting this Wednesday. And again, that is tonight, Wednesday, July 22nd, 6:30 p.m., Chicago Liberation Center at 2712 West Cermak Road. And this is... this is one source, again, one source of information about how to organize in your community. There are many different ways to organize in your community. This is a specifically political education, political action group. There are mutual aid groups you may be able to be a part of. There are community gardens. There are independent art collectives doing things. Going to a show as being a part of community and trying to... There is inherent good just in being with others. So if you need any sort of inspiration, we'll always try to provide it here, but also try to go out there and find something that is interesting to you and to try to find people doing that outside of the walls of our home, isolated, and try to be with them in whatever way. If political action is what's interesting to you, take a swing at it. If, I don't know, clowning is interesting to you, find some people doing clowns. Check out Elastic Arts. They got clown shows there sometimes. If you're looking for DIY shows, find a DIY. There's a bunch of skate park shows going on in Chicago right now. There are communities for everybody. And if you ever feel isolated, just remember the Wizard is a community for you as well. But there are also physical communities that you can be a part of. We'll always be here for you in your ears, but for whenever you need something in your eyes and in your hands and in all of your other senses, remember there are people out there who are just like you, trying to be with one another. So keep that in mind as we drift into the next half hour here. We're going to play It's Just the Rain by Patchwork Inc. and Michael Damani.

0: That's Sorry Ain't Everything from Salt, British music collective led by Cleo Soul. Before that, we had See You There from CYSLABF. We had New Solution from Rockets, Blue Violet by Cornell Kinderneck and Martin McCall. And that's been the small block there. And remember, if you're curious, you can always go and check out our Spinitron link. 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It's magic. 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If you're looking for something to get involved with, you can make a difference. Reading here from the Irving Park Community Food Pantry. The Irving Park Community Food Pantry relies on weekly volunteers to serve our clients. I don't like the word clients there. Some areas of need are interviewing, translating, filling bags of food, unloading and sorting food deliveries, helping them shop, driving for homebound deliveries, helping with special events and fundraising, managing special holiday distro, grant writing, and administrative office duties. They also award court-ordered community service hours as well as service hours for students. If you're interested, you can take a look at their website. 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I won't spell that all for you, but it's spelled exactly how you think. 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Well, this is a little PSA within a PSA. 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I don't know how much better it is than Google, but it isn't Google. 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They need volunteers. They need donations, and you can help if you have either time or resources. Again, that's Irving Park Community Food Pantry, neighbors helping neighbors since 1984. And again, this is just for Irving Park. This is near this station right now, so that's what we're doing. But maybe if you're, say you're in Cicero Food Pantry, type that into your favorite quant, whatever. Let's see here. We'll do it right now. Food Pantry. Let's see what we get. The CBS Food Pantry, the Cicero Berwyn Stickney Food Pantry, as well as Anti-Hunger Foundation Food Distribution Center at 4940 West 21st Street in Cicero, Illinois. So it's right there. All it took was one quant. We're going to make quant instead of Google a thing. Cicero Berwyn Stickney. Yeah, exactly. So if you would like to get involved in your neighborhood, use the internet for a good reason. Like we used to use it in the early 2000s. Go in there, find some information about your community, and then get off the internet and go be with people. 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

Holy moly, I should have known. The album with a person laying in a Victorian deathbed on the cover was going to rock that hard. 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

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And if you've been paying attention, we've been plugging community organization groups pretty heavily this show here. And just to kind of allow ourselves to discuss the contradictions of things like this and the limits of, the limits of organizing when the state is dead set on criminalizing immigrants or poor people or people of color or whoever they've decided to for the day. It's hard to kind of get past that. The strength of that is difficult, but there is still hope yet. So kind of to discuss those contradictions, we have an article here from Block Club Chicago that's covering Inglewood, Chatham, and Auburn Gresham. Not necessarily this neighborhood, but still the Chicago neighborhood, and that's what matters. This article is called Immigrant Neighbors Skip Mutual Aid Event as ICE Fears Increase. Latino immigrants did not show up to a Southside food pantry despite making up a growing population in the area. Organizers believe they are afraid because of recent fatal ICE-involved shootings. This is by Francia Garcia Hernandez. This was written yesterday, July 21st, 2026. And we're just going to read this here again. This is Francia Garcia Hernandez, and we're just going to read this article. Inglewood. By 10 a.m. Saturday, Edward Gavin, 68, had been sitting in line for 3 hours, holding an umbrella with one hand and hanging on to a push shopping cart with the other. Gavin is one of 120 to 150 people who regularly visit a food pantry and resource fair held monthly by the Chicago United Solidarity Project and other partners at Mothers Against Senseless Killings Community Campus, which is located at 7500 South Stewart Street Avenue. The mutual aid group has organized the pantry for 7 years, starting as a biweekly pantry serving about 70 people during the pandemic and expanding to its monthly format, said Jared Hahn, co-steward of Chicago United Solidarity Project. The pantry tends to the needs of people searching for food aid, offering high-quality fresh produce, dry goods, household items, diapers, and pet food to neighbors, among other resources. Quote, I'm just surviving. I'm trying to survive, Gavin said. Places like these help put some food on the table because it's rough out here these days. The collective long served mostly black neighbors, but as thousands of South American immigrants started settling in Chicago after crossing the border or being bused from Texas in 2022, the makeup of visitors to the pantry slightly changed, organizers said. Now about 80% of pantry visitors are black and the rest are of other backgrounds, including many Venezuelan immigrants, organizers said. However, at this Saturday's event, almost no immigrants showed up. Organizers said their absence was likely due to fear of the federal government's immigration crackdown. During past upticks in ICE activity, organizers have resorted to dropping off food and other items directly to people's homes and neighborhoods like back of the yards as people were too afraid of being arrested by immigration authorities to come in person, said Amanda Williams, another co-steward of the Chicago United Solidarity Project. The Mobile Migrant Health Clinic, a grassroots media student-led group that provides free medical care for new neighbors, joined the food pantry for the first time last month. It's a new partnership that emerged after Sebastian Cortez, a volunteer, visited the pantry to evaluate how the clinic bring health services to pantry visitors and new neighbors, said Kelly Bauman, a medical student and volunteer with the group. On its first on-site visit, the mobile health clinic completed over 30 blood pressure and glucose screenings. About 10% were for new neighbors who are Latino, Bauman said. The group called people ahead of Saturday's event to remind them of the food pantry and their next screening, and many Latino immigrants said they were coming, yet they did not show up. Quote, when ICE goes up, attendance goes down, said Bauman. Organizers believe the recent killings of immigrants during encounters with federal immigrants, federal immigration agents, including the fatal shooting of Lorenzo Salgado Araujo in Texas and John Sebastian Duran Guerrer in Maine, could have sent people into hiding. Quote, it is scary getting deported. It's even worse getting murdered in the streets, said Tamar Manasseh, founder of Mothers Against Senseless Killings. The pantry is an example of black and brown solidarity at a time when federal policies are restricting access to programs aimed at serving the most vulnerable, Williams said. The monthly pantry provides much-needed aid to people in need, including those affected by recent changes to SNAP and the rising cost of living. The monthly events also help visitors get informed about services they have access to, but that are not easy to navigate, organizers said. On Saturday, volunteers with the mobile health clinic completed over a dozen glucose and blood pressure screenings. They also talked to visitors about a new medical protocol they developed to help people communicate better with their doctors when receiving medical care. Quote, often we see people have health care, but they don't feel like they are listened to or see that their experiences are validated, said Ontada Modis, a medical student who volunteered at last month's clinic. Organizers also provide resources that are not covered by other programs or pantries.
Every month, One Tail at a Time Animal Rescue sets up its pet mutual aid pantry to distribute food for neighbors with pets or who take care of stray animals, said Carolina Hernandez of that organization. They also distribute hundreds of thousands of free diapers to families who might struggle to afford them, said Hahn. London Robinson, an Auburn Gresham neighbor who waited in line for 4 hours, has three dogs and one cat and looks after four strays. After every month, she visits the pantry to get pet food and fresh produce. She, too, has seen the change in population in her neighborhood as more immigrants have moved in, she said. Robinson's new Latino neighbors are mostly young and keep to themselves, she said. It is different from how the block was where she had lived for 58 years, used to be, where block parties were common and all neighbors knew each other, she said. In recent weeks, Robinson worked with her next-door neighbors, a Latino family, to cut down a tree in their shared backyard that had damaged her garage and was at risk of falling on theirs, she said. We had to communicate. We're getting there. Again, that was an article here from Block Club Chicago. Immigrant neighbors skip mutual aid event as ICE fears increase, by Francia Garcia Hernandez, written yesterday. And a lot of interesting things kind of posed there. The newness of neighbors and having to organize with them in order to solve collective problems. Obviously, the horror that is not being able to access resources in your communities for fear of being murdered by state agents, state actors. And it just felt appropriate, given we brought up earlier the food bank here in Irving Park that you can access. I'm sure there are immigrant neighbors there who maybe experience similar fear. But given that the south and west parts of Chicago have mostly been targeted, and specifically the Latino-heavy neighborhoods, it may be a change in fear, a difference in fear. Maybe the Irving Park doesn't have these same fears. I'm not sure exactly, but it is just interesting to see that even when people organize to put together resources to help community members that, for one reason or another, are marginalized, there are still these concrete structural things that, and this is not the opinion of NEIU or WCRD as a whole, but that should be destroyed. If they're still infracting on a group, then they're not going to be able to, get those resources. And a small bit of editorializing here, that is kind of similar to how if it is a state of violence, using violence to prevent people from accessing resources that are there for them, I think we can see a similarity maybe in the way Israeli forces were stopping people in Gaza and Palestine from accessing food that had been delivered by humanitarian aid efforts elsewhere, or how they would stop people who were trying to get there, these different Samud flotillas and things like this. It's interesting just to notice a similarity in tactic abroad and at home. We are not too different from people being oppressed outside of our country in our name. Many of our neighbors are being oppressed here in our name as well. Another reason to organize in your neighborhood and organize with your people and talk to your neighbors, as that wonderful anecdote proved there at the end. But again, you're listening to WZRD Chicago, 88.3 FM. We're going to be here another 30. And we've got some cardboard scrap of paper that somebody threw at us that had a CD in it called Jet Trash.

0: That was Ryan's beard from Marmaletta. Just randomly picking straight fire all day long here at WZRD. That is the gift that we have been given by those who come before us here at WZRD. We've been collecting since 1974. If you could see the amount of physical media we have around us, you would be dumbfounded. Your mind would explode. What would happen to their brains?
1: They would just completely fall.
0: Exactly.
1: Fall down, yeah.
0: It would happen. Just, exactly what you hear is happening to him right now, yeah, is what would happen to your brain if you came in here and, yeah, saw.
1: I mean, just completely spaced out.
0: Mm-hmm.
1: Aghast.
0: Aghast.
1: Yeah.
0: Yes.
1: Aghast.
0: Is it? 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This is Yeek with Too Fast.

0: him has been the last time.
1: That's
0: the like, that's the initiation, right? So the old hoes get too old to hold. Yeah. And then the young ones come more for the younger boys, you know? That's just how it is. The young boys go for the young girls, the old niggas

Yeek with too fast. If you needed a reason to dislike ICE agents any further, ICE agent who killed Juan Sebastian Guerrero has, quote, horrifying and violent history of behavior. Reading from Breakthrough News, the ICE agent who shot and killed Juan Sebastian Guerrero on Monday, last Monday, has been identified by his ex-wife as 37-year-old David Michael Bruyette. This is her speaking, quote, he was asking me to lie for him and to cover for his character, said Ashley Bruyette, which she stated to the Portland Press Herald. Quote, I told him that I was not going to lie for him. AP News has additionally reported that, according to his close relatives, Bruyette has a, quote, history of terrifying and violent behavior, especially toward women, with one sharing a voicemail with the outlet from last winter in which, quote, he told her that he thought someone should slit her throat. So, if you needed a reason to dislike ICE anymore, there's your proof. The people who are joining ICE are not the people who are actually trying to protect this country. And if you are frustrated about that, if you are upset about that, and you don't know what to do about it, you are not alone. There's an organizing meeting that is trying to discuss justice for all victims of ICE terror that is happening this Friday, July 24th at 6:30 p.m. at Chicago Liberation Center. That is at 2712 West Cermak Road in the Little Village neighborhood. Again, this is an event hosted by the PSL discussing some potential ways to organize against the violence that continues to happen and continues to be paid for by our tax dollars and people who do not have our best interests at heart. So that is happening this Friday, July 24th, 6:30 p.m., 2712 West Cermak Road, organizing meeting hosted by the PSL demanding justice for all victims of ICE terror. 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

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Request must be made at least 14 business days before the event. Again, if you're looking for an English conversation class for beginners, this is every Saturday, starting this Saturday, July 25th, from 11 a.m. to 12 p.m. at the Northtown Library in the community meeting room. Again, this is an English conversation class for beginners, Saturdays from 11 a.m. to 12 noon at the Northtown Library in the community meeting room. You've got one more song from this DJ here, from this wizard. We are all connected by our hive mind, but this is the last time this physical body will be in this space for today. So remember, hug a friend, talk to a neighbor, turn off all of your media for at least 20 minutes and just be with yourself for part of the day. And be well. 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

turning left at this light. That. Whoa, almost missed that motorcycle. Close call. They're easy to miss, so I better look twice for motorcycles or it could be game over. Start seeing motorcycles. It's not a game.

Matter as we know it. Atoms, stars and galaxies, planets and trees, rocks and us. This matter accounts for less than 5% of the known universe. About 25% is dark matter and 70% dark energy, both of which are invisible. This is kind of strange because it suggests that everything we experience is really only a tiny fraction of reality. But it gets worse. We really have no clue what dark matter and energy are or how they work. We are pretty sure they exist though. So, what do we know? Dark matter is the stuff that makes it possible for galaxies to exist. When we calculated why the universe is structured the way it is, it quickly became clear that there's just not enough normal matter. The gravity of the visible matter is not strong enough to form galaxies and complex structures. Stars would more likely be scattered all over the place and not form galaxies. So we know there is something else inside and around them. Something that doesn't emit or reflect light. Something dark. But besides being able to calculate the existence of dark matter, we can see it, kind of. Places with a high concentration of dark matter bend light passing nearby, so we know there's something there that interacts with gravity. Right now, we have more ideas about what dark energy is not than what it is. We know dark matter is not just clouds of normal matter without stars because it would emit particles we could detect. Dark matter is not antimatter because antimatter produces unique gamma rays when it reacts with normal matter. Dark matter is also not made up of black holes, very compact objects that violently affect their surroundings, while dark matter seems to be scattered all over the place. Basically, we only know three things for sure. 1. Something is out there. 2. It interacts with gravity. 3. There is a lot of it. Dark matter is probably made up of a complicated exotic particle that doesn't interact with light and matter in a way we expect, but right now, we just don't know. Dark energy is even more strange and mysterious. We can't detect it, we can't measure it, and we can't taste it. But we do see its effects very clearly. In 1929, Edwin Hubble examined how the wavelength of light emitted by distant galaxies shifts towards the red end of the electromagnetic spectrum as it travels through space. He found that fainter, more distant galaxies showed a large degree of redshift. Closer galaxies, not so much. Hubble determined that this was because the universe itself is expanding. The redshift occurs because the wavelengths of light are stretched as the universe expands. More recent discoveries have shown that the expansion of the universe is accelerating. Before that, it was thought that the pull of gravity would cause the expansion to either slow down or even retract and collapse in on itself at some point. Space doesn't change its properties as it expands. There's just more of it. New space is constantly created everywhere. Galaxies are tight-bound clusters of stuff held together by gravity, so we don't experience this expansion in our daily lives, but we see it everywhere around us. Wherever there is empty space in the universe, more is forming every second. So dark energy seems to be some kind of energy intrinsic to empty space. Energy that is stronger than anything else we know and that keeps getting stronger as time passes by. Empty space has more energy than everything else in the universe combined. We have multiple ideas about what dark energy might be. One idea is that dark energy is not a thing, but just a property of space. Empty space is not nothing, it has its own energy. It can generate more space and is quite active. So as the universe expands, it could be that just more and more space appears to fill the gaps, and this leads to a faster expanding universe. This idea is close to an idea that Einstein had back in 1917 of a concept of a cosmological constant, a force that counteracted the force of gravity. The only problem is that when we tried to calculate the amount of this energy, the result was so wrong and weird that it only added to the confusion. Another idea is that empty space is actually full of temporary, virtual particles that spontaneously and continually form from nothing and then disappear into nothing again.
The energy from those particles could be dark energy. Or maybe dark energy is an unknown kind of dynamic energy fluid or field which permeates the entire universe, but somehow has the opposite effect on the universe than normal energy and matter. But if it exists, we don't know how and where, or how we could detect it. So there are still a lot of questions to answer. Our theories about dark matter and dark energy are still just that, theories. On the one hand, this is kind of frustrating. On the other hand, this is frontier science, making it very exciting. It shows us that no matter how much we feel we're on top of things, we're still very much apes with smartphones, on a tiny, fragile island in space, looking into the sky, wondering how our universe works. There is so much left to learn, and that is awesome. This video is supported by the Australian Academy of Science, which promotes and supports excellence in science. Learn more about this topic and others like it at nova.org.au. It was a blast to work with them, so go check out their site. 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

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Let's get started with some beat happening. This is the track Angel Gone off the record Music to Climb the Apple Tree by.

All right, that was Scarlet Fields by The Horrors off their I think it was their debut album, Primary Colors. Man, I forgot what a good track that is. I just found that in the shelf. I used to love that song. That it rocks. Before that, I played I Want to Be Adored by Stone Roses, and kind of evergreen, incredible track. And then before that, I played Suicide, the track Ghost Rider off their self-titled record. And up next, I've got Bowery Electric with the track Blacklight.

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That was the track Sol Lam Plairn by the Pech Fin Thong Band. That was off the record Sounds of Siam, Left Field Jazz and Molam in Thailand from 1964 through 1975. That was a pretty cool track. I actually saw that I follow this woman on Instagram who like used to be a radio DJ, and she'll like post tracks sometimes just like and talk a little bit about the history of them, and this record came up in one of the videos she did, and I recognized the cover immediately, and I was like, oh, we have that, I played that before. So I wanted to hear that track that she discussed, and that was it. So it's called Sol Lam Plairn. Just to let you know some things going on around Chicago this coming week. So Chicago has, this is actually pretty awesome. There's a free skateboarding camps, for teenagers, like kids and teenagers, like age 10 to 16. It's called Go Grind. It's through the Chicago Park District, and, they have them throughout the summer, but the one currently happening is July 20th through the 23rd. So it's going on till tomorrow. It's from 1 to 4 PM. Tonight and tomorrow at Wilson Skate Park, which is Wilson Avenue and Lakeshore Drive. They also have one. There's a Friday night. So every Friday from 4 to 7 p.m. at Grant Skate Park, which is at East Roosevelt Road and Indiana Avenue, they have from 4 to 7 a Go Grind Friday night. So if you or a young person you know are interested in learning to skateboard, it's lots of nice people, really fun. I went through a brief skateboarding phase during COVID, and broke my hand, so I stopped, but I met some really cool people, really nice people. It's so much fun, so I definitely think that sounds fun. If I had a 16-year-old in my life, I'd definitely tell them to go to that. And then if you are an adult, the Mayfair branch of the Chicago Public Library is offering an adult creative crafters night from 6 to 7 p.m. on Monday, July 17th. So they're doing a project, which is learn to make a corner bookmark out of felt and embroidery thread. Stitch it with your favorite icons of Chicago as part of this year's summer reading challenge theme. All materials will be provided. So that's like a little, instead of dog earing all your books or just like losing your bookmark, you can make a little, it sits on the corner of your book, and you can embroider it out of, or you can make it out of felt and embroidery. So that's cute. That's this coming Monday, the 27th, from 6 to 7 p.m. at the Mayfair branch, which is 4400 West Lawrence Avenue, Chicago, Illinois. If you have questions, you can always check out CPL's website, which is chipublib.org. Up next, I've got I Found a Reason by the Velvet Underground. I think this is one of my favorite tracks offloaded.

Right, that was the Velvet Underground, the track I Found a Reason. Up next, I've got the Black Beats with the track Mod Trade. This is off a compilation of psych funk from India. So psychedelic funk music from the 70s to 80s in India. And there's a quick little blurb I can read for you guys to give you some more context about it. It's actually pretty interesting. On August 15th, 1947, Great Britain granted India independence after nearly 2 years of colonial rule. Great Britain's cultural influences remained as the English governors departed. Many British nationals and the English companies, such as recording behemoth RCA slash HMV slash EMI, that had established Indian subsidiaries to cater to this emerging market and an Anglo-Indian clientele, remained and flourished in this new India. Quote unquote. As the swing and lounge acts of the early 50s gave way to rock bands in the late 50s to early 60s in cities such as Mumbai, Calcutta, and now known as Kolkata and New Delhi, the emerging scene found inspiration in the broadcasts of the All India Radio, which featured Western pop in its programming. RCA also pressed records from Western rock acts, and even those of some pioneering Indian rock bands, though in limited quantities. Then EMI chairman and CEO, Indian-born and English-educated Vijaya Bhaskar Menon, who assumed the post in 1964, is said to have been key in the development of the Indian rock scene through his promotion of Western pop and rock. From the mid-60s through 1970s, which year saw the birth of Polydor's Indian subsidiary, the label that would release The Savage's Black Scorpio, India's Western-influenced garage scene flourished even as the Western acts that were inspiring it looked eastward for their influences. By 1967, when the Velvet Underground released their Indian-influenced masterpiece, The Velvet Underground and Nico, and the Beatles released Sgt. Pepper's Lonely Hearts Club Band, there was a thriving garage rock scene taking up college and university towns such as Madras, now known as Chennai. Strengthened by the founding of the rock zine Junior Statesman and the Battle of the Bands contest held by the Simla Cigarette Company at Shanmukunanda Hall in Mumbai, this largely underground scene, the first to create psychedelic music in India, clearly influenced the likes of Kalyanji, Anandji, and R.D. Burman to take the psych funk plunge into their pop music. So we are going to listen to the track The Mod Trade by the Black Beats, who were a Indian psych rock band. And then I might play some Velvet Underground and Nico after this so we can maybe bring it all home and tie it all together.

That's, I think that might be my favorite Velvet Underground track. Or, well, that's hard to say, but really great track. I love the strings on that. I love how it kind of like drags you along with it. It does, and it just doesn't let go. And so if you heard the track before that by the Black Beats, the Mod Trade, I think that you can definitely hear what they were describing with the kind of I don't know, like the exchange between the Indian psychedelic scene and what was happening in the West with the Velvet Underground, and how the Indian psychedelic scene was kind of influenced, but then was also influencing the West back. And I think that was, I think Venus and Furs, as I was listening to that first track by the Black Beats, I immediately just thought of Venus and Furs. And I think you can really hear that sort of relationship there. It's really interesting. So yeah, I enjoyed that a lot. Up next, I'm going to play I Think I'm a Mother by PJ Harvey off the record To Bring You My Love.

Iowa, in the tall grass, there's a couple. She's very young, and he's a young preacher.

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And lie in the tall grass. But one day, he called her into the sanctuary. And he said, "Kate, I've been touched by the Lord. I don't need you anymore." And she didn't know what to think, but she loved the Lord. So she just leaned back in the pew, thought about the tall grass, and said, "Reverend,

0: That was What It's Like by Arthur Russell. Whoa, sorry, I had to take a big breath there for some reason. And before that, I played Little Trouble Girl by Sonic Youth off the record Washing Machine. And then before that, I think I'm a Mother by PJ Harvey. But yeah, that Arthur Russell track, What It's Like, that's off his record Love Is Overtaking Me, which if you have a hard time getting into Arthur Russell, because some of his stuff I know is kind of out there, that's a great entry point. It's kind of more of like a rock, like country sort of record. That's what really got me into his music. And to this day, like Love Is Overtaking Me, it's just one of those records that every track is so, it's just woven so beautifully together. Every track is so unique and enjoyable to listen to and like thought-provoking. And I just love his lyricism and is sort of like a, it's so honest, you know? But yeah, I was looking through the stacks to find some stuff to play, and I came upon The Hounds of Love by Kate Bush, and I was thinking about the track Cloud Busting, which she wrote about the scientist and psychoanalyst Dr. Wilhelm Reich. So he was a student of Freud and then kind of split off from him. And he actually has a really interesting backstory. So I found like a brief interview of him at his home, and I thought I'd just read you a little bit about him, and then we can listen to Cloud Busting together after. But yeah, Reich was he was born in Vienna and or in Austria, sorry. Oh yeah, no, Vienna. And he developed a system of psychoanalysis that concentrated on overall character structure rather than on individual neurotic symptoms. He argued that pent up or the failure to dissipate pent up sexual energy could produce neurosis in adults. This work led him into the sexual politics movement in an attempt to combine radical left-wing politics with the advocacy of sexual education and freedom. In his text Character Analysis, published in 1933, Reich called attention to the use of character structure as a protective armor to keep the individual from discovering his own underlying neuroses. He believed that repressed feelings were also manifested as muscular tension, and that this mental and physical armor could be overcome by direct manipulation and by making the individual aware of the tension. Reich used this approach to treat patients whose neuroses had proved resistant to more orthodox psychoanalytic techniques. He left Germany in 1933 and finally settled in Norway. His political and sexual ideas, he set up clinics in like working class parts of Vienna to educate people on contraception, sexual health, things like that. And that was, you know, not very cool at the time. But he kind of sparked the sexual revolution of the 60s and 70s. He was kind of, I think, a little bit ahead of his time. But he was expelled from the International Psychoanalytic Association in 1934, after which he devoted himself to ergonomy, which was an attempt to measure orgons or units of cosmic energy that Reich believed energized the nervous system. Through his study of human behavior, particularly the libido, which is the instinctive life force, is typically associated with sexual urges, but it has to do with just like life drive, zest for life, eros, like that sort of thing. Reich came to believe that in the existence of an energetic life force that he termed orgone energy, which was produced by bions or microscopic orgone units or energy vesicles in a state of transition between the living and the non-living. He conceived of mental illness as an organ deficiency, which he attempted to treat by harnessing this energy. The process consisted of placing the patient in a specially constructed cabinet called the organ energy accumulator or organ box, which he claimed captured and preserved organ energy in the atmosphere. He later leased organ boxes as a therapy for many illnesses, including cancer. And that was not popular. He was forced to flee Norway because of that, and he moved to the United States, and he continued his studies here. His experiments, which involved the use of orgone radiation on human subjects and the commercialization of the orgone box, brought him into conflict with the FDA. And he was charged with criminal contempt of court for violating an injunction to stop the interstate shipment of his publications and equipment. So he just kept making his Oregon boxes. He really believed in what he was talking about. And during that time, he developed a machine called the Cloud Buster, an experimental instrument intended to influence atmospheric Oregon distribution and, through it, weather patterns. It consisted of a set of hollow metal pipes connected by cables to a body of water, the water serving as a sink to draw Oregon through the pipes. With it, Reich conducted dozens of experiments under what he called the Cosmic Oregon Engineering, or CORE, or what he called cosmic Oregon engineering. The most widely reported took place in the summer of 1953, when blueberry farmers in the Wrangley region, facing drought conditions and a forecast of continued dry weather, asked Reich to intervene. He began a cloud busting operation, and rain began within hours and continued over several days. The local press credited him, and the crop was saved. So, I don't know. That's compelling. But Kate Bush's song is about his Oregon machine and his attempt to dissipate or create clouds with that machine. So I'm going to play a video that is a recording of him in his home in Wrangley, which is in Maine, where he settled. And it was recorded on April 3rd, 1952. At Oregon, which was his research facility. So we can hear it, and then we will listen to Kate Bush's tribute to this eccentric genius scientist man. Oh my god, that was not what I meant to be playing. Sorry guys. Okay, we're trying again.
1: It is April 3rd, 1952, at Orgonon, Rangeley, Maine. I, Wilhelm Reich, am sitting alone in the large room in the lower house. All people are gone. In the morning and the whole day yesterday, a meeting took place of the members of the board of trustees of the foundation which carries my name. Everybody's gone now, and I would like to add a few words to the recording we made yesterday and today of the disaster which struck Orgonon. There's nobody here to listen to what I'm saying. The recording apparatus is the only witness. I hope that someone will, at some time in the future, listen to this recording with great respect. Respect for the courage that was necessary to sustain the research work in Orgon energy and life energy all through these years.

There's not a single soul, either here at Argonaut or down in New York, who would fully and really, from the bottom of his existence, understand what I'm doing and be with me in what I'm doing. They're all very good people. They're decent, honest, hard-working. I trust them. We are very good friends, all of them, or most of them. But this does not alter the fact that they all, without any exception, are against what I am doing. Every single one of them spites me, interferes with my effort, crosses it out, blots out, flattens out. There's one thing or another thing, whatever it may be, to diminish my effort, to diminish the effects of my effort, to blot out the sharpness and acuity of my thoughts, to reduce to rubble and nothing, or nothingness, what I have elaborated in about now 33 or 34 years of systematic thinking, and in about 40 years of human suffering, since about 1912. Or rather 1910, when my mother died. There is not a single soul around who would fully understand or would not say no to it all. This no is identical with I don't want it, I don't like it, I loathe it. Why is it here? Why does he have to exist? Why doesn't he sit down and take it easy? Why did he have to start this Oranur experiment, which gives us so much trouble? They see only the trouble. They don't see, or they don't want to realize what it means for medicine, biology, and science in general, as well as philosophy, to have this Oranur going. To them, it is mostly a bother, an inducer of sickness, suffering, and at times, I have the distinct feeling that they believe, or they do not dare quite to admit their own thoughts, that I may have gone haywire. This reaction of my closest friends and co-workers to the situation here is exactly the same that has harassed the human race for as much as we can say 8,000 or 10,000 years, since patriarchy has ruled its destinies and since natural love was extinguished in the newborn infants. I shall not go into that. It's all written up in my publications. Whoever knows these publications also knows what that means. The discovery of the life energy would have been accomplished long ago had this don't want it, I fear it, I loathe it, I'll kill it, I'll flatten it out, I won't let it live or exist. If that had not been in their structures, not in their desires, not in their positive conscious wishes, they're all decent and good people. No, it is in the structure. It is somehow in their tissues, in their blood. They cannot tolerate

0: anything that has to do with orgone energy, or life energy, or what they call God, or what is their deepest longing for love, for fulfillment. They cannot tolerate it, and they fear it. They fear it by way of structure. Their tissues, their blood, cannot stretch out, cannot take it, evades it, avoids it, and loathes it. I do not say all this to depreciate their efforts, their honor, their loves, their lives. I say it because it is true, because it turns up in every single move, in every single word, in every single opinion, in every single paper, in every single thing they did to whatever ever had to do with discovery, with the discovery of genitality, life, love, such people as Lawrence, or such philosophies as Giordano Bruno's, or such great lives as Jesus Christ, and so forth, and so forth. It is a sad, lonely chapter of the human race. I don't feel that I am obligated to solve this riddle or to do anything about it. I happen to discover the life energy. I happen to induce the Oranur experiment. I know what it means for the future development of medicine and biology, philosophy and natural science. I'm fully aware of it. And in this awareness, I am completely alone. There's no soul anywhere far and wide to talk to give one's feelings, to let one's feelings go freely, to speak like as friends speak to each other. This is all.
1: You know, he's kind of got a point there. Food for thought. All right. Well, it's as always, WZRD 88.3 FM, Chicago, Illinois. Freeform and weird, as always. And now we're going to listen to Cloud Busting by Kate Bush in tribute to Wilhelm Reich.

That was X Factor by the inimitable Miss Lauryn Hill. Before that, I played Cloud Busting by Kate Bush. And also, if I try to, you know, say the track IDs, but sometimes I forget. If you ever hear a song that you really liked and you don't hear the DJ, whether it's me or someone else, say it, you can always go to spinatron.com/WZRD. And you can usually see everything we played for the last like hour or so. Really quick, I've got some PSAs for you guys about social service and like resources in Chicago. You probably heard of the 988 crisis line that launched. What was that? I don't know. It's been around for a little while now. So that's a crisis line you can call if you or someone you know is experiencing like suicidal ideation or mental health crisis instead of calling 911. It's a little more tailored. So Sinai Chicago has a mobile crisis response team. And they want you to know some things. So are you or someone you know experiencing a mental health crisis? 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Are you or someone you know experiencing a mental health crisis? Sinai's mobile crisis response team can help. 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You can't do that. So you can call 773-802-3992 or you can always dial 988 for the Suicide and Crisis Lifeline. Then the Institute for Nonviolence in Chicago offers programs for reentry support. Participant qualifications are individuals who are ages 18 to 49 who are currently on probation or parole and have a pending or open violent felony case. So they help people. The reentry specialists help maintain regular check-ins with participants. They help justice impacted individuals take advantage of their second chance. 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Reentry is the idea of bridging the gap between incarceration to successful resources for. I'm so sorry, guys. 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Again, that's 312-802-5376. That is the Institute for Nonviolence of Chicago. And up next, I have this is a listener request. This is the track Roller Coaster by the blues musician Little Walter.

That was Jonathan Richman with I'm Nature's Mosquito. Sorry, I'm laughing. I was literally laughing while that was playing. He's funny. Okay, so next up, I've got a cover of the Rolling Stones. Might be hard to beat the original, but food for thought. It's Wild Horses by the Sundays.

0: All right, that was the track Fall Into You by Solstice. Before that, I played Erica America by Saint Etienne and Superstar by Sonic Youth. You are listening to WZRD Chicago 88.3 FM. And this is where I leave you. Have a lovely rest of your afternoon.
1: John McLaughlin, guitar. Joe Stoy Jaco. Jaco Pastorius.
2: And at the drums, Tony Williams.

What's going on, Wizard family? This is CJ. Want to reach out to you guys about an opportunity that the Spanish Coalition for Housing have going on right now. 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With approved financial education, you can accomplish your goals and future plans. 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Now, the workshop will cover things like building credit scores, assessing financial health, increasing savings, decreasing debt, and building credit and having credit counseling. 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And again, that's www.schousing.org. You can also reach them at 773-342-7575. And again, you can reach them at 773-342-7575.

0: My name is Greta Thunberg. I am 60 years old. I come from Sweden and I want you to panic.
1: Greta is a 16-year-old girl who has inspired thousands, maybe even millions of people to stand up for both themselves and the climate.
2: She thought everything was going in the wrong direction, and now she's become a really big role model for a lot of people.
0: My interest about the climate and the environment began when I was maybe 10 years old, and my teachers in school told me that there's something called climate change and global warming, and it's caused by humans and our behavior. And I thought that sounded very strange, because if that was so, if there was something

a coalition of major news organizations, including the New York Times and the New York Daily News, has asked a federal judge in Manhattan to impose sanctions against OpenAI in an ongoing copyright lawsuit that could have far-reaching consequences for artificial intelligence and the news industry. Court filings disclose that the publishers allege that OpenAI failed to provide key evidence during the discovery process, including data sets and ChatGPT logs that they argue could reveal how copyrighted news articles were used to train the company's AI models. The publishers allege that OpenAI has obstructed the legal process and made inaccurate statements regarding its ability to search and produce relevant training data. The lawsuit, originally filed in late 2023 by the New York Times and later joined by additional publishers, centers on whether AI companies may legally use publicly available copyrighted material to train their systems without permission. OpenAI maintains that this practice is protected under the legal doctrine of fair use. The news organizations contend that AI systems use their journalism to create competing products that provide readers with information without directing traffic or advertising revenue back to the original publishers. According to the publishers, this undermines the economic model that supports professional journalism. This case is one of several major copyright disputes involving AI developers, authors, artists, and media companies. The New York Times reports that it has spent more than $28 million pursuing litigation involving AI companies and is seeking reimbursement for legal costs associated with obtaining the disputed evidence. Other media organizations have pursued different strategies, with some signing licensing agreements that allow AI companies to use their content in exchange for compensation. The court has not yet ruled on the publisher's request for sanctions, but the decision could significantly influence the litigation by determining whether OpenAI complied with its discovery obligations. The case is expected to help shape future legal standards governing the relationship between artificial intelligence developers and copyright holders, potentially affecting both the development of AI technology and the future business model of the news industry. Source: The Next Web, July 9th, 2026.

0: We should talk.
1: I want to talk about
2: consent. We need to talk about consent.
3: Which may seem hard.
4: It's not really everybody's favorite subject.
2: It's not really a sexy word.
5: I don't feel like I use it a lot.
0: Like we're getting something notarized.
1: It sounds very formal.
0: Sign here, here, and here.
5: Something you hear in the news.
3: But we should be talking about it.
1: Because this...
0: And initial three times here.
1: Is the wrong way to think about it. Consent is more than just a legal term.
6: It's not a box to check or something to get out of the way.
4: It's about respect and listening.
5: It's communicating openly.
2: And it's how to have good sex.
0: I'd like to talk about that.
2: Really good sex.
0: I vote we talk about that.
3: And we will. But first, let's get some things clear.
5: Consent means you have ownership over your own body.
2: You have agency.
4: All the time.
3: And nothing can ever change that.
4: Not what you wear, not what you've been drinking.
1: Not where you are, or what time it is.
3: Nothing.
2: Consent is something you own and share.
0: And you always have the right to choose what you share.
1: Just because you give consent to one thing doesn't mean that somebody has full reign of your body.
2: And you can always change your mind.
0: If you don't like what's happening anymore, it's perfectly fine to stop.
2: Peace out. Gotta go.
3: You don't owe anyone anything.
1: And it's okay to say no to some things and yes to others.
6: Communicating ensures that everybody is safe and feels respected.
1: It's also the key to great sex.
2: Because sex should be good.
1: And good sex is great.
4: Like really, really great.
1: You feel good about it the next day.
4: Clouds opening up.
1: And the day after that.
5: And you're completely in tune with the other person.
3: I'll do that again. I'll do that again right now.
0: So, how do we do that?
3: How do you know you have consent?
4: You gotta pay attention.
6: Sometimes it's verbal.
1: Yes. No.
0: Those are pretty clear-cut.
2: Sometimes it's physical. You're really vibing with someone.
1: Returning loving touches.
4: Guiding each other.
1: Reciprocating. Communicate with your partner.
2: Or partners.
1: Right. Communicate with them about what you like or don't like.
0: How are you feeling? How are they feeling?
3: Do they seem conflicted, uncomfortable, or tense, or even scared? Check in.
1: And if you're not sure, ask.
0: Is this okay?
1: Can I do this? If not, they'll be glad you asked. Because that's kind of sexy, actually.
0: Help your partner by being clear about your consent as well.
4: I don't want that.
2: Why don't we try something else?
0: Let's stop. You don't have to feel shy or worried about what they'll think.
2: No one wants to have bad sex.
1: So guide them. Let them know what you like.
2: And if you don't know, you could find out together.
1: Being open and building trust can help you try new things.
0: And new things can be very fun.
2: Ask him.
5: Ask her.
0: Ask them.
3: And listen.
4: If you take care of them, they can take care of you.
1: And it's pretty nice to be taken care of.
6: Consent is mutual communication.
4: If it's not mutual, or if your partner cannot communicate
2: actively,
1: because they're asleep or passed out, if they're intoxicated or high,
5: then that's not consent.
3: End of story.
0: Your standards for sex can and should be higher than just not a felony.
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6: Whether you're having sex or not.
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0: Everybody's okay.
1: The only thing that's not okay is someone else making that choice for you.
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2: If you feel like you're in a gray area.
1: Or to learn how NYU defines consent.
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3: Let's talk about consent.
1: Because we have to.
5: Because we need to.
1: And because we want to.

now. The easiest way to get into the meditative state is to begin by listening. If you simply close your eyes and allow yourself to hear all the sounds that are going on around you, just listen to the general hum and buzz of the world as if you were listening to music. Don't try to identify the sounds you're hearing. Don't put names on them. Simply allow them to play with your eardrums. And let them go. In other words, you could put it, let your ears hear whatever they want to hear. Don't judge the sounds. There are no, as it were, proper sounds or improper sounds, and it doesn't matter if somebody coughs or sneezes or drops something. It's all just sound. And if I am talking to you right now and you're doing this, I want you to listen to the sound of my voice just as if it were noise. Don't try to make any sense out of what I'm saying, because your brain will take care of that automatically. You don't have to try to understand anything. Just listen to the sound. As you pursue that experiment, you will very naturally find that you can't help naming sounds, identifying them, that you will go on thinking, that is to say, talking to yourself inside your head automatically. But it's important that you don't try to repress those thoughts by forcing them out of your mind, because that will have precisely the same effect as if you were trying to smooth rough water with a flat iron. You're just going to disturb it all the more. What you do is this. As you hear sounds coming up in your head, thoughts, you simply listen to them as part of the general noise going on, just as you would be listening to the sound of my voice, or just as you would be listening to cars going by or to birds chattering outside the window. So look at your own thoughts as just noises. And soon you will find that the so-called outside world and the so-called inside world come together. They are a happening. Your thoughts are a happening, just like the sounds going on outside. And everything is simply a happening, and all you're doing is watching it. Now, in this process, another thing that is happening that is very important is that you're breathing. And as you start meditation, you allow your breath to run just as it wills. In other words, don't do at first any breathing exercise, but just watch your breath breathing the way it wants to breathe. And notice a curious thing about this. You say in the ordinary way, I breathe, because you feel that breathing is something that you are doing voluntarily, just in the same way as you might be walking or talking. But you will also notice that when you are not thinking about breathing, your breathing goes on just the same. So the curious thing about breath is that it can be looked at both as a voluntary and an involuntary action. You can feel on the one hand I am doing it, and on the other hand it is happening to me. And that is why breathing is a most important part of meditation, because it is going to show you, as you become aware of your breath,
that the hard and fast division that we make between what we do on the one hand and what happens to us on the other is arbitrary. So that as you watch your breathing, you will become aware that both the voluntary and the involuntary aspects of your experience are all one happening. Now that may at first seem a little scary, because you may think, well, am I just the puppet of a happening, the mere passive witness of something that's going on completely beyond my control? Or on the other hand, am I really doing everything that's going along? Well, if I were, I should be God. And that would be very embarrassing, because I would be in charge of everything. That would be a terribly responsible position. The truth of the matter, as you will see it, is that both things are true. You can see it that everything is happening to you, and on the other hand, you're doing everything. For example, it's your eyes that are turning the sun into light. It's the nerve ends in your skin that are turning electric vibrations in the air into heat and temperature. It's your eardrums that are turning vibrations in the air into sound, and in that way, you are creating the world. But when we're not talking about it, when we're not philosophizing about it, then there is just this happening, and we won't give it a name. Now then, when you breathe for a while, just letting it happen, and not forcing it in any way, you will discover a curious thing, that without making any effort, you can breathe more and more deeply. In other words, supposing you simply are breathing out, and breathing out is important because it's the breath of relaxation, as when we say, "Phew," and heave a sigh of relief. So when you are breathing out, you get the sensation that your breath is falling out. Dropping, dropping, dropping out with the same sort of feeling you have as if you were settling down into an extremely comfortable bed. And you just get as heavy as possible and let yourself go. And you let your breath go out in just that way. And when it's thoroughly comfortably out and it feels like coming back again, you don't pull it back in, you let it fall back in, letting your lungs expand, expand, expand, until they feel very comfortably full, and you wait a moment and let it stay there, and then once again, you let it fall out. And so in this way, you will discover that your breath gets quite naturally easier and easier, and slower and slower, and more powerful. So that with these various aids, listening to sound, listening to your own interior feelings and thoughts, just as if they were something going on, not something you're doing, but just happenings, and watching your breath as a happening that is neither voluntary nor involuntary, you are simply aware of these basic sensations, then you begin to be in the state of meditation. But don't hurry anything. Don't worry about the future. Don't worry about what progress you're making. Just be entirely content to be aware of what is. Don't be terribly selective, particular, say, I should think of this and not of that. Just watch whatever is happening.

a coalition of major news organizations, including the New York Times and the New York Daily News, has asked a federal judge in Manhattan to impose sanctions against OpenAI in an ongoing copyright lawsuit that could have far-reaching consequences for artificial intelligence and the news industry. Court filings disclose that the publishers allege that OpenAI failed to provide key evidence during the discovery process, including data sets and ChatGPT logs that they argue could reveal how copyrighted news articles were used to train the company's AI models. The publishers allege that OpenAI has obstructed the legal process and made inaccurate statements regarding its ability to search and produce relevant training data. The lawsuit, originally filed in late 2023 by the New York Times and later joined by additional publishers, centers on whether AI companies may legally use publicly available copyrighted material to train their systems without permission. OpenAI maintains that this practice is protected under the legal doctrine of fair use. The news organizations contend that AI systems use their journalism to create competing products that provide readers with information without directing traffic or advertising revenue back to the original publishers. According to the publishers, this undermines the economic model that supports professional journalism. This case is one of several major copyright disputes involving AI developers, authors, artists, and media companies. The New York Times reports that it has spent more than $28 million pursuing litigation involving AI companies and is seeking reimbursement for legal costs associated with obtaining the disputed evidence. Other media organizations have pursued different strategies, with some signing licensing agreements that allow AI companies to use their content in exchange for compensation. The court has not yet ruled on the publisher's request for sanctions, but the decision could significantly influence the litigation by determining whether OpenAI complied with its discovery obligations. The case is expected to help shape future legal standards governing the relationship between artificial intelligence developers and copyright holders, potentially affecting both the development of AI technology and the future business model of the news industry. Source: The Next Web, July 9th, 2026.

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0: Girls and boys, when I was a child, my family and I lived in many different neighborhoods. In fact, every May 1st, we moved from one neighborhood to another. It was moving day for lots of people. Let's sing the chorus once more.

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Hello, it's Mac DeMarco. You're tuned into WZRD Chicago. God bless you. We got a rock block of Van Halen coming down the pipe for you.

friend, I'm gonna play an old number here for you. An old fella by the name of Harm Wilson learned me to play. One of the old timers, the poor fella's dead and gone now. Mighty good old fiddle, and it's called 7 and a half. And boys, let's go.

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Excuse me there. Some good stuff to open up this 5 o'clock in the CT hour. We started off with Booker T and the MGs with Stranger on the Shore, followed by Courtney Barnett's Another Beautiful Day. We heard Matcha from Medeski, Martin, and Wood, that trio there. And we heard J.E. Maynard's Mountaineers with the song 7 and a Half. And we just heard Mac Miller featuring Anderson .Paak with a track called Dang! Exclamation point. On this lovely Wizard Wednesday, July 22nd, 2026. Hope that everything is going well. It's a beautiful day here. We had some complications in the past week. There was some wildfire smoke in the area making things difficult. Making things difficult in a season where you want to be outside but can't quite get outside. Somewhat haunting scenes and definitely some themes of needing to be more aware of the environment. At least that's maybe what this wizard was thinking / considering. Coming up, some more tunes. We have Mr. Boulevard with the song Shortcut to Nowhere. We got an instrumental from The Alchemist. We got Right Now. This is Charles Tolliver with the track Right Now. And that's Charles Tolliver with Gary Bartz, Herbie Hancock, Ron Carter, and Joe Chambers. Some cool stuff here and some cool stuff to come up on WZRD Chicago. Keep it tuned.

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We also heard Serge Gainsbourg with Ces Grandes Méchantes Vues. We heard Boy Sets Fire with the song My Life in the Knife Trade. We heard from Mr. Boulevard with the song Shortcut to Nowhere. We heard Amateur Music, spelled A-M-I-T-U-R-E, music, with the song Love Song. And we heard Capone, spelled K-E-P-O-N-E, with the song Joe. That's what you've heard for about the past 20-ish minutes. More and more coming here on WZRD Chicago on the subject of that song from Mr. Boulevard, Shortcut to Nowhere. The cover has a bullfrog happening, and I thought to do some American Bullfrog fast facts because I saw that and I just connected the dots immediately. That's just something some wizards do, especially on lovely days such as these, such as the one that we are given today. Bullfrogs are amphibians. All amphibians are cold-blooded. They have soft, usually moist skin. They lay eggs without shells. They have a two-stage life cycle, etc. Bullfrogs are green and brown. This allows them to camouflage with plants growing in ponds. This is how they hide from predators. Eggs are laid as a jelly-like mass floating on the surface of the water. Around 12,000 to 20,000 eggs can be laid in each mass. They usually spend two winters as tadpoles and live around 8 years. Only male bullfrogs croak. It sounds like jug-o-rum. It's literally, in quotes, jug-o-rum. They croak to attract mates and establish territory. You can hear them singing in spring and summer during mating season. Frogs croak by breathing in, closing their nostrils, and then forcing air backwards and forwards between their lungs and vocal sac. And what else? You have male bullfrogs that you can tell are male because the throat is yellow. Female bullfrogs have white throats. Bullfrogs are the largest species of frog in the United States, and they can grow up to 8 inches and weigh over a pound. So, some American bullfrog fast facts for you here on WZRD Chicago, 88.3 FM WZRD. Got that freeform for you, coming at you. Once again, this is Fearless from Mavis Picard.

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Thank you so much for doing so. We just heard Ice Cream Man from Jonathan Richman and the Modern Lovers. Before that, we heard Corey Harris with Fish Ain't Biden. Sometimes they do, sometimes they don't. Who knows? Hana who now? On WZRD. Thanks so much for listening. On this hour, we'll listen to a little thing later about your brain. We'll listen to a little Nova thing about what goes on up there. We have some poems to read, got some Eileen Miles and some Hilda Doolittle. Some stuff going on there, but happy Wednesday, a happy Wizard Wednesday to all indeed, no matter who you are. We hope that you're enjoying what you're doing as a wizard collective, as a hive mind, as someone may have put it earlier today, perhaps. 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

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The event is the Adult Creative Crafters Felt Corner Bookmark. 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All materials will be provided. Space is limited. Once again, this is the Adult Creative Crafters Felt Corner Bookmark event at the Mayfair Library on Monday, July 27th, from 6 to 7 p.m. You can call 312-744-1254 for more information. And yeah, all a part of the summer at the Chicago Public Library. Well, we've been listening to a song called Halo Paradol from the group Hovercraft. And before this, we heard Dry Cleaning with grass. I was going to say glass, but rather it is grass. Thank you so much for listening or streaming to WZRD, Freeform Radio, Chicago Radio, doing what we will, doing what we must, for wizards, to wizards, and of course, to all.

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Right now we're going to talk a bit about Hilda Doolittle. This is read from literaturecambridge.co.uk. HD, they call her here. Years 1886 to 1961. In the background here, the album Tenor Conclave Grand Central. You got Ravi Coltrane, Craig Handy, Billy Childs, Duane Burno, and Sidney Blackman here. Anyway, Hilda Doolittle, 1886 to 1961, was an American writer. In 1911, she moved to London, where she felt at home and started to make her name as a poet. During the First World War, H.D. was married to Richard Aldington, another aspiring writer who left to serve in the war and was traumatized by his experiences. The book traces the pressures of the war on their marriage, their work, and their friendships, and the struggle for young writers to find their way through this time of international crisis. There's a detailed overview of her life that you can visit at thepoetryfoundation.org/poets/HD. So known as HD. But Hilda Doolittle. So, a couple poems here. How about it? Garden, you are clear, O rose, cut in rock, hard as the descent of hail. I could scrape the color from the petals like split dye from a rock. If I could break you, I could break a tree. If I could stir, I could break a tree. I could break you. O wind, rend open the heat, cut apart the heat, rend it to tatters. Fruit cannot drop through this thick air. Fruit cannot fall into heart that presses up and blunts the points of pears and rounds of grapes. Cut the heat, plow through it, turning it on either side of your path. And that's from Hilda Doolittle's Sea Garden, all the way back in 1916. So yes, a little information. Out of the Wizard Catacombs, the Wizard Place, not catacombs in that sense, but the Wizard level, sub-level, Wizard base level. I assume it's nice outside. It was very nice earlier. Absolutely. Absolutely. Here on WZRD Chicago, 88.3 FM. We still got the Tenor Conclave going, this song. This one is called Hanksville, done by Craig Handy. And you're listening to it, and we're going to go ahead and shortly get into a Nova reading about your brain and what's going on up there, and some interesting stuff, we hope you think. But we hope you think that it's interesting.

and as greatly forgotten. We had a couple songs earlier. We had a song called Sayayuki, spelled S-A-Y-A-Y-U-K-I. We had that song from the group Fairies Fable. And we had the song A Thing That Happened from the group Escapade. A Thing That Happened off of the album Searching for the Elusive Rainbow, because aren't we all just searching for that elusive rainbow? I know that I definitely am. Once again, thank you so much for streaming at WZRDChicago.org, where you can find a whole lot of details about this radio station, as well as our Spinatron page, which is where you can see what Wizards have been playing, even if they're not telling you, because maybe it is our automatic DJ, our DJ among DJs. 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

0: The human mind is incredibly complex, and its depths elude scientists even today. There are aspects of it that perceive, remember, and make decisions even when we aren't aware of it. That begs the question, are we even in control of our own minds? But before we get too deep, let's settle the debate. Whatever you think you heard, there are plenty of people who disagree.
1: 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Is it Laurel?
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0: About half of us hear Yanni and the other half Laurel. How can that be? Who's right? It turns out the audio signal is made up of both high and low frequencies, which makes it especially deceptive. As listeners, some of us gravitate towards the high frequencies and others toward the low frequencies. To prove it, we can manipulate the frequencies and change what you hear. If we turn up the frequency,
5: Yanni,
0: and then turn down the frequency,
5: Yanni, Laurel.
0: So everyone was right. And all of this goes to show that we don't fully control how our minds work. You didn't knowingly preference one frequency over the other, did you? People were certain they heard Yanni or Laurel, but buried in their minds was a slight preference for a high or low frequency sound. Like it or not, our perception of the external world is not completely reliable, and our minds are often made up before we even make a decision. Neuroscientist Dr. Stephen Macnick explains.
6: Most of the world around us is very real, but you just never lived there, okay? You lived in your mind, which is a perception of that world that's being filtered through a bunch of saltwater sacks of proteins and electrochemical signals, which can't possibly be making completely accurate determinations of what's actually in the outside world.
0: But if our minds are so sophisticated, why would they be so imprecise? What good does that do? Think of it another way. It's like the brain is not a perceiving machine, but a predicting machine.
7: The brain is using sensory information to calibrate, update, to fine-tune these predictions so they remain tied to reality in ways that are not constrained by accuracy, but that are constrained by how useful the brain's perceptual predictions are in the business of staying alive.
0: Neuroscientist Dr. Anil Seth is saying that our amazing minds have evolved to complete incomplete pictures, basically to predict the future. This is why we flinch before we get hit, or how we can catch a ball without using calculus to figure out its trajectory. It allows for a split-second understanding of our surroundings, and from there, our minds complete the picture. Your brain serves you well and does this all day long, but sometimes a hiccup occurs unconsciously, skewing your perception. Yanni and Laurel is just an example of how the brain samples data from the world, in this case sound, to jump to quick conclusions about reality. But the brain does so much more than that. It stores memories, controls our bodies, and even shapes our personalities. With each of those functions, there are other hidden tricks that the brain uses to be more efficient, and sometimes create some strangeness in our daily lives. For instance, sleepwalking.
8: Well, I've been doing some weird things. I painted a wall in my living room and one in my kitchen. I made a triangle, a perfect triangle. I laughed because I go, what the heck, I did this.
0: That was an individual who suffers from sleepwalking. To respect their privacy, we won't be sharing their name. But some nights, they perform complex tasks all while they sleep. Neurologist Dr. Emmanuel During explains.
9: Sleepwalking is a glitch in the system because our identity is not in control. You sleep, but during your sleep, you will walk. We take it for granted, right? But the walking is extremely complex. Just teaching a robot all the inputs and outputs for a body to move forward on two legs without falling. All of this, you don't even think about it. It works independently.
0: How is it possible to perform complex behaviors like walking, eating, and sometimes even driving while sleeping? And more importantly, are we in control, or is something else at work? During uses EEG to track his patients' neural activity as they sleep. Normally, sleeping patients go through cycles of high and low neural activity. When the brain waves slow down, scientists call this deep sleep. But when someone sleepwalks,
3: There's part of the brain stays in slow wave sleep. It's such a deep stage of sleep, it's hard to wake up, and the other part of the brain is already awake.
0: Turing points out that parts of the brain are still asleep while others wake up. One part of the brain that doesn't wake up during sleepwalking is called the prefrontal cortex. It's the region of the brain responsible for deliberate choices and self-awareness.
9: This prefrontal cortex is the decision maker. The other areas of the brain can mostly work independently of that. Essentially, so many parts of the brain can be engaged without conscious awareness of it.
0: While sleepwalking, the motor cortex, the visual cortex, and the parts of the brain that coordinate behaviors like balance and speech can all become active without engaging the prefrontal cortex. That's the decision maker. That's probably why these patients wouldn't say they're in control in those moments. But then again, parts of their own brains are fully awake. So who is deciding to sleepwalk? Come to think of it, our bodies take on a mind of their own all the time. Neuroscientists Dr. Nancy Kanwisher and Dr. Daniela Schiller break it down.
10: For starters, boring stuff like regulating your heart rate and your temperature, deciding when to take the food in your stomach and move it down into your gut. Like, thank God we don't have to be aware of all that stuff.
11: Motor function, motor sensory integration, memory representation, all of this is happening below the surface, like the inside of a clockwork.
0: This means different parts of our brain control different functions, and those separate parts can be deactivated while others continue to do their job. So, in a way, part of you is in control in that moment. You just aren't actively conscious of it. But does that really feel like control?
12: I think most human beings like to believe that their mind is under their own control. If I want to, I can stand up right now. I can do that. And that gives me, I think, the false belief that everything I do has been chosen by me. And if there is a story from the brain to tell, it is that we are quite wrong.
0: Psychologist Dr. Mazarine Banaji is saying we've fooled ourselves into believing we have full control. And that's because the idea of you is actually shared between almost 90 billion neurons that make up over 100 distinct regions of your brain.
10: Each of us has a sense that we're a unitary being, but actually that belies the fact that each of us, each of our minds, is actually composed of lots of different pieces that are doing different things. And different information can be represented in different parts of that machinery. And so a search for where am I in all of this is a little bit misguided because the I is not such a unitary thing in the first place.
0: Nova and Nova Remix are supported by Carlisle Companies, a manufacturer of innovative building envelope systems. 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Carlisle's advanced, energy-efficient, and labor-saving solutions can help reduce strain on the grid. Operating nearly 100 manufacturing facilities across North America, Carlisle is dedicated to helping the transition to a smarter, more sustainable future. 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Ocean voyages, expeditions, river journeys, Viking is dedicated to bringing travelers closer to the destination, offering a small ship experience and a shore excursion in every port. Learn more at viking.com. So our brains are actually composed of different pieces that are doing different things, sometimes completely independently of one another. That might be a lot to take in, but neuroscientist Dr. Talia Wheatley has a story that will help demonstrate this idea.
13: Phineas Gage was a railroad foreman who was working in Vermont, and he was tamping down a hole that had gunpowder in it, and the gunpowder ignited, sending the rod through his eye, up through his brain, taking out a big patch of his brain in the process. At first, people thought, well, this is a miracle. This man has been unscathed from this accident. He had memory, he had language, he had motor control. But of course, his friends noticed a difference. His personality made him more fitful, irreverent, more profane. He was cursing a lot, lewd behavior. So he had sort of no filter. We now know that the parts of the brain that he sort of surgically excised were involved in emotion and control. And that was the key moment, I think, in neuroscience history when people realized, oh, it's not just that motor, memory, language is in the brain. Your personality is up there. Your morality is up there. The things that make you, you are there.
0: So Gage continued life after his accident. For all intents and purposes, he was functioning, just with a new attitude. Most of Gage's brain was still intact after the accident, but without the portion he lost, he seemed like a different person. This further supports that we are spread across multiple portions of our brains. So that should mean that if our brains are fully intact and we are fully conscious, then we are in control of our decisions, right? Even if there are unconscious accidents now and again, together it all adds up to who we are, and we can finally be certain of our own agency. Not so fast. It turns out that external forces outside our minds also play a role. Postdoctoral researcher Dr. Alice Wong designed a trial that tested just that. In the trial, a volunteer is fitted with a transcranial magnetic stimulation device. It's basically a cap that generates a magnetic field and sends signals to your brain. Signals that can make you move.
14: The idea is that you stimulate the brain using a focused magnetic field. And if you stimulate that in the right part of the motor cortex, it's a part of the brain that actually controls your fingers. It's like you're pulling on a string here. Every time you pull it, the finger goes.
0: That was Dr. Ori Maus, a neuroscientist working with Wong. By making the finger move, they can then ask the participant to replicate the action themselves, and then record the signals that travel from the participant's brain to their finger. With this information, Wong and Maus can pinpoint the exact moment that the participant's brain had initiated a movement, almost 50 milliseconds before they actually move. It's as though they can predict the movement slightly before it actually happens.
15: We're going to be locating the spot of your motor cortex that moves one of your fingers. How about that?
16: That works. That was a pinky movement up.
15: Okay. Could you replicate the movement?
0: And if they can predict it, they can preempt it. In some instances, just as the participant decides to move their finger, the researcher's computer uses the magnetic field to make the finger move itself. Wong demonstrates with fellow postdoc Dr. Tomasz Dominik.
15: Who initiated the movement?
16: I really don't know.
15: Okay. How much agency did you feel over the movement?
16: A little bit.
0: So even when the participant really did decide to move their finger, they didn't always feel like they were in control.
14: When Tomasz initiated the movement himself, yet we intervened with the TMS, Tomasz said, that wasn't me. I didn't initiate the movement. It was the computer. He thought that the computer initiated the movement, or it was both of them, or he wasn't sure, but he almost never said that it was him.
0: But surely he knew if he moved his own finger, right?
14: You know, we walk around and we feel like, you know, we are the authors of our actions and so on. And you can see with just a little bit of messing around, it tends to fall apart. Everything has to align for you to feel this sense of agency. When the finger moves, we get this feedback back to the brain, and it's incorporated with whatever is happening in the brain to create the movement. And together, you get this sense of agency over the movement.
13: We think A happened and then B happened, that's the end of the story. But of course, most of our brain activity is unconscious.
7: So we sometimes misinterpret our experience of voluntary action is a little bit retrospective in this sense. The brain looks at what the body did and figures out if that makes sense as an act of its own free will.
0: That was Dr. Anil Seth again. And just like in Wong's trial, he's saying that our sense of agency not only depends on how the brain functions, but it also relies on how we perceive and remember the action. Remember Yanni and Laurel? Just like our perception of sound can be changed, our perception of our own agency can be influenced.
14: I think of agency as a sense. So there is a sense of agency that sometimes can get disrupted, perhaps, just like you have a sense of sight or smell and so on. Sometimes you have visual illusions. It's similar with a sense of agency. I can manipulate your sense of agency, but that doesn't mean that we never have a sense of agency.
0: If agency is just another thing we perceive, is there any way to figure out if we're really in control of our brains? Then again, why do we so badly need that validation? After all, there are some people that don't always need control. They just go with the flow. And letting go of conscious control can have some amazing results.
17: When you're playing the blues, you have this kind of well-known musical structure, this template, and then you use that as a launch pad for improvisation and for innovation and for new ideas.
0: Dr. Charles Lim is a neuroscientist trying to understand how our brain operates when we are being truly creative. Nova tagged along as Lim used a scanner to peer into the brain of educator and freestyle rapper, Dr. Chris Emden.
18: It's gonna be ill in the MRI. It's Dr. E freestyling, somewhat on a limb. About to hanging out with Professor Charles Lim to find out what's going on in my brain.
19: Okay, remember, keep your head still during the entire thing and try not to move your feet or your hands at all during the rapping.
20: All right, do the best I can.
19: Yeah, awesome, thank you.
0: First, Lim asked Emden to perform a memorized piece.
19: Now that memory means you're gonna do the memorized lyrics the way you originally wrote them, okay?
20: Okay.
21: Memory.
20: I'm a physicist, lyricist, but in this ridiculousness, so witness the ignorance I dismiss. Knowing those emotions is the topic of the
0: next, voice. Lim gave Emden a prompt and asked him to improvise, to create a new, totally original piece on the spot.
21: Freestyle. Physicist.
20: Physicists, lyricists, MCs like this will always be kicking this. After all the bad, it'll all be over. Lucky like I picked up all the clover. Can't move my shoulders because the MRI machine won't let me do it. But you want to know what it is that it's like.
0: So what does improvisation or spontaneous creativity look like in the brain? Lim's study gave insight on which regions of the brain are activated when a musician performs a memorized piece versus an improvised piece.
17: What we found was that the prefrontal cortex that appears to be linked to effortful self-monitoring seemed to be turning off, deactivating in a pretty intense way in these highly trained professional musicians when they start improvising. In fact, if you're too self-conscious and you're unable to relax and let go, you can't do something like this. When you start trying to put conscious control mechanism, your performance goes down. Free throw shooters that are able to shoot 99% free throws, all of a sudden, when you tell them you're gonna get $1 million if you make the next one, then all of a sudden you inject conscious control over something that's much better just left to its own subconsciousness, and then your performance gets worse and you're more likely to choke.
0: Surprisingly, the parts of your brain that are usually in control can get in your way. Your prefrontal cortex, the decision maker, can make you overthink something you've done 1,000 times.
17: Every human being is creative. Whether they're creative artistically or not is another question, but we're all creative. We have to be, because all day long we're doing unscripted things that we didn't know we would be doing. Life is not scripted. You have to let go of conscious self-monitoring to just kind of like go with the flow.
0: Just go with the flow. It can be scary to hear, but if you think about it, subconscious forces already exert a lot of influence over us. That's their job. To think for us while our conscious mind is busy elsewhere. It can create some occasional strangeness in our lives, but then again, exerting too much conscious control can make a mess too. Maybe it's okay that your brain has a mind of its own. In the end, it's still yours. This is
22: Warning. Orthopedic surgeons are seeing an increase in overuse injuries when young athletes perform the same repetitive stressful motions over and over. Pitching, tennis, weight training, even long swimming workouts can cause overuse trauma that may require surgery. 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A message from the American Academy of Orthopedic Surgeons and the American Orthopedic Society for Sports Medicine.